0: The energy of Argentine tango superimposed onto a cityscape. From a concert at the Aspen Music Festival and School in Aspen, Colorado, guitarist Sharon Isbin and friends played Karen Lafrak's Urban Tango. Karen Lafrak came to composing after a successful career in business, but she did not stop there.
1: Well, her career is really in three parts: as a composer, as an author of children's books, and as a show dog trainer who has won multiple international awards for her amazing poodles. So that's quite a unique combination. I don't think there's another Karen Lafrak in the world.
0: Guitarist Sharon Isbin on the multi-hyphenate creator of the tango we just heard, Karen Lafrak. 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

That's music by the Neapolitan composer David Perez. It's a symphony, The Storm at Sea, which actually ends with a rainbow. But what's amazing about it, it's one of the instrumental works that winds up in New Spain. And the recent recording with the Camerata Antonio Soler from The Sky and Its Stars. We are going to be hearing music from New Spain with this ensemble, conductor Javier José Mendoza. This week on Millennium of Music, I'm Robert Aubrey Davis. Well, the big name on the recording is a composer we're very familiar with. That would be Ignacio Jerusalem, born there in Naples, trained there, and winds up working for the Spanish court, first in North Africa, but then gets transferred to Mexico City, where he takes over the cathedral there and has an extraordinary career. Happily, a lot of his music has been recorded, but not so much these pieces. These are mostly shorter works. We'll start with Se Aleve Fortuna, If Treacherous Fortune Had Robbed Me From My Cradle. We'll hear soprano Molly Netter with the ensemble. And then Que Dolor, Que Desconsuelo, the lament and a tale of sorrow and sadness. And in this case, it's scored for countertenor and flute. We'll hear José Hernández Pastor and the flute soloist Laura Quesada, the ensemble Camerata Antonio Soler, conducted by Javier José Mendoza.

The Camarada Antonio Soler, conducted by Javier José Mendoza. The recording, as we go from the heavens into the stars. We are celebrating music out of New Spain this week, right here on Millennium of Music. I'm Robert Aubrey Davis.

I'm Robert Aubrey Davis. Well, we have turned to a composer. In fact, the earliest composer on the recording is José Gerando, who was born in Valencia. But his music winds up in the New World as well. We'll hear one of his sinfonias, then an extensive work by Ignacio Jerusalem, Sube a Gozar. This is a tale of wedding, and it's a celebration of the wedding night. And we're going to hear this. It's scored for two sopranos, an ensemble, Eleanor Rani Mendoza, Molly Netter, and once again, the Camerata Antonio Soler, conducted by Javier José Mendoza.

A little Sinfonia by Jose Arando, and then back to Ignacio Jerusalem, music for the New World, and extraordinary performances by the camarada Antonio Soler, conducted by Javier Jose Mendoza, this week right here on Millennium of Music. I'm Robert Aubrey Davis.

I'm Robert Aubrey Davis. Well, this last set will give us Santiago Biloni, who was born in Rome but winds up in Durango. And it's the tale of Christ asking Peter why he's going to betray him. ¿Por qué, Pedro? We'll hear soprano Molly Netter again and David Trillo tenor. And then the title cut takes us to that Havana-born composer, Esteban Salas y Castro. And there have been some recordings of his music, but it is really, really charming. He takes over the cathedral there in Havana. And this is the title work itself, The Heavens and Its Stars That Diffuse Beautiful Lights, The Earth and Its Flowers That Give Pleasant Odors. It's a lovely, lovely piece. And once again, the Camerata Antonio Soler, conducted by Javier José Mendoza.

0: Music by Santiago Biloni and Esteban Salas y Castro. That is an amazing recording with the Camerata Antonio Soler, conducted by Javier José Mendoza, from the Heavens and Her Stars. It is Gallant Cathedral Music from New Spain. And for complete information about this recording, simply go to our website, millenniumofmusic.com. We're always very gratified when you do. Our technical director is Christopher Drummond, and for the program, this has been your producer and host. I'm Robert.
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0: It's fair to say Oscar Peterson probably never anticipated his Hymn to Freedom sounding quite like that, one of 24 caprices for solo violin by Curtis Stewart.
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2: When you have tickets to a concert, it's about so much more than seeing the music. It's about a night out, maybe by yourself, maybe with friends or family you haven't seen in a while. Maybe it's a special date night just for you and your partner. 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The venue itself can be so special, historical, and beautiful, and that's exactly the case tonight. For our global encore recording tonight, we travel to Southwest Germany to enjoy a performance that happened in Speyer Cathedral. This cathedral has been around since the 11th century. It's a basilica with four towers and two domes. Absolutely stunning. Inside the venue tonight is the Southwest German Broadcasting Vocal Ensemble. They'll sing music by Samuel Barber.

0: The Philharmonic of Lorraine with Ramuncho, Suite No. 1 by Gabriel Pierney.
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0: a charming souvenir of the time that Antonin Dvorak spent in Iowa. His American string quintet, a little less known than the quartet. That was the Parker Quartet with violist Kim Kashkashian on Music Through the Night.
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Symphony No. 6 by Samuel Wesley. Matthias Baumert conducted London Mozart players on Music Through the Night. I'm Jalene Kahn. It's great to have your company tonight. I hope you're doing well. Stick around and you'll hear some solo piano music by Brahms coming up in just a minute.

Rhapsody by Johannes Brahms, performed by Hélène Grimaud on Music Through the Night. This is a piece of music that changed the course of the composer's career. Before

0: music that helped change the course of his career, Sir Edward Elgar's Enigma Variations. We heard there the London Philharmonic Orchestra with conductor Bryden Thompson on Music Through the Night. It's always great to have you here as we enjoy these performances together. I'm Jalene Kahn.
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2: My mother was an incredible musician, a beautiful cellist, a beautiful human being, and also a woman. I would call her, you know, my first feminist role model. She was a feminist through and through in her own way, her own individual way, and she did not tolerate the word can't. So when I ran into that at an early age, even at 9 years old, when I was told that women, you know, girls can't conduct, she said that's the most ridiculous thing I've ever heard. And she was very verbal in her opposition to that opinion. And, you know, that set an example for me. And I watched her navigate a successful career and raise a family, and I watched the challenges she had, and she supported me my whole life, and I think I was very, very lucky to grow up with a mom and dad who could be there for me and support my dreams and aspirations.
0: Conductor Maren Alsop talking about her mother, a woman that would have been awesome to meet. It's because of her mother that Maren Alsop believed in her dreams and stands at the podium today. Here's a recording of Alsop leading the Vienna Radio Symphony Orchestra, music by Margaret Brouwer, called The Art of Sailing at Dawn.

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0: Sir Neville Mariner and the Academy of St. Martin in the Fields, with Ancient Airs and Dances, Suite No. 3 by Ottorino Respighi on Music Through the Night. Hope you've enjoyed these performances so far. I'm Jalene Kahn. It's always great to enjoy them with you.
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10: This is Morning Edition from NPR News. I'm A. Martinez.
11: And I'm Michelle Martin. Good morning. An independent autopsy has no new evidence about how Nolan Wells died. The 18-year-old was found on an island in Mississippi 2 days after a 4th of July celebration with friends. NPR's Brian Mann reports.
12: Civil rights attorney Benjamin Crump, who's representing the family of Nolan Wells, said at a press conference that an independent examination of the black college student's body was inconclusive and didn't find evidence of wrongdoing. But Crump said the review by a pathologist left unanswered questions.
13: The manner and cause of death is undetermined until further investigation.
12: This case has drawn national attention from the public and civil rights leaders. In statements, the Jackson County Sheriff, John Ledbetter, has promised a thorough probe of Wells' death. But the results of the official autopsy still haven't been released 17 days after Wells' remains were recovered on Mississippi's Gulf Coast. Speaking at yesterday's press conference at an NAACP gathering in Chicago, Wells' mother, Christine Wells Wansley, said her goal was to push for quicker action and more information from law enforcement.
14: Us having the preliminary autopsy results and hearing nothing from them, it's heartbreaking and it's concerning.
12: NPR reached out to Sheriff Ledbetter, but got no response to the question of when the official autopsy and other results of the investigation will be made public. Brian Mann, NPR News.
10: It's been almost a year since President Trump signed a bill stripping public television and radio of all federal funding, more than $1 billion. Trump had called NPR and PBS monsters, saying they were biased against conservatives. The networks refute that and deny they are biased. Since that federal money was pulled, more than 500 public media staffers have been laid off, according to the group

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1: Hundreds of thousands of Haitian nationals living in the U.S. could face deportation as soon as next week. That's raising concerns about the future for those with temporary protected status and for their children, many born in the U.S.
2: They cannot take those children back to Haiti because right now it is impossible.

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2: 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I'm Spencer Chiak. Hope you're having a wonderful start to your day. 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It's coming up on 6:30.

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1: As President Trump announces new tariffs against Canada, some neighbors to the north talk about how they're feeling about the U.S. these days. 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
3: Good morning, I'm Michelle Martin. For a long time, scientists believed that one of the things that makes human brains special is our ability to recognize shapes. Even if you rotate and enlarge a rectangle, we know it's still a rectangle. A new study had young kids, adults, and monkeys play a shape-matching game. The adults did the best, but all three groups passed the test. Turns out geometry is monkey business. It's Morning Edition.
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0: Good morning. It's 6:45 on Thursday, July 23rd, 2026. And from the KEDT News Desk, I'm Spencer Chiak. Tropical Storm Bertha continues to track towards Texas, and the coastal bend is expected to be impacted as early as this afternoon. Bertha is expected to drop 3 to 6 inches of rain in the Victoria area, 1 to 3 inches in Corpus Christi, and as much as 3 inches of rain in the northern part of the valley overnight tonight. This is the beginning for what forecasters say could become an unusually strong El Nino this year along the Texas coast. And a Rice University climate scientist says climate change is altering how the phenomenon behaves. Sylvia D. said that while El Nino and La Nina have occurred naturally for thousands of years, research suggests their strength and patterns are shifting in a warming climate.
5: The changes we're seeing in the types of events we're having, their strength, their patterns of warming are changing with global warming.
0: The National Oceanic and Atmospheric Administration gives this El Nino an 81% chance of reaching very strong intensity later this year. For South and Central Texas, El Nino winters are typically wetter and cooler than average, which can help ease drought, but may also increase the risk of flooding. In Corpus Christi, the City Council will continue to hear arguments in the ethical review of Mayor Paulette Guajardo. Petitioners argue the mayor was aware that a group of developers altered a document leading to $2 million in incentives being awarded to a downtown real estate project in April 2024. She denies this, and her representation says she voted in favor of the project because she liked it. A criminal investigation by local, state, and federal law enforcement found no wrongdoing. However, to violate the city charter, the petitioners will need to prove she committed misconduct or neglect of duty. The proceedings operate similarly to a civil trial, with the city council operating as judges. Council members Roland Barrera and Everett Roy recuse themselves from the process. The remaining six council members watched previously recorded deposition from CEO of Corpus Christi Regional Economic Development Corporation, Mike Culbertson, president of the Type B Corporation, Alan Wilson, former assistant city manager, Heather Holbert, and city manager, Peter Zanoni. The process resumes today at 9 a.m. and could continue on August 6th and 7th. President Donald Trump honored four service members killed in the Middle East during a dignified transfer yesterday. KERA's Emmanuel Rivas reports one of those service members was a 19-year-old soldier from North Texas.
6: The president stood alongside military leaders as the flag-draped transfer cases of four fallen soldiers were carried from their aircraft at Dover Air Force Field in Delaware. Among them was 19-year-old Army Private Isabella Gonzalez of Carrollton, who was killed in an Iranian missile and drone attack in Jordan. Trump later met privately with the families, calling the ceremony one of the hardest things to do as president. The four soldiers are among the 18 service members killed since the conflict with Iran began 5 months ago. I'm Emmanuel Rivas in Dallas.
0: Finally, the Waco Indie Film Festival wrapped up its 10th annual festival this past weekend with almost 140 films screened. One of those films was a 25th anniversary showing of Donnie Darko, shown with new color technology developed right in Waco. KWBU's Molly Jo Tilton has more.
7: Dozens of people gathered at the Waco Hippodrome Friday night to see a special screening of Donnie Darko. 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
8: All television monitors and projectors in theaters are made up of three colors, red, green, and blue.
7: But that's not how we see the real world, Poster explained. 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
8: Astronauts go into space, and they see the Earth from space. They take their cameras, they photograph it, and they come back, and they look at the film or the video that they've shot, and they say, these aren't the colors we saw.
7: The solution, Poster says, is a multispectral display. 6P Color, in partnership with Baylor University, has developed that color technology.
8: Now we're going to be able to show them what they saw.
7: The new technology, Full Color Range, adds three new primaries to the old red, green, blue formula: cyan, emerald, and yellow.
8: With our system, we're up to 95%. And that creates an emotional difference that can't be created any other way.
7: Corey.
0: 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I'm Spencer Chiak. 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
1: Hundreds of thousands of Haitian nationals living in the U.S. could face deportation as soon as next week. 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
2: They cannot take those children back to Haiti because right now it is impossible for them to be saved there.
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3: 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A national and state update on its way in just a few moments. 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

0: Hello, this is Professor Lee Fuman, executive producer of Science and the Sea. Scientists know a lot about how marine life survives and even thrives in the sea, how the oceans moderate our climate and fuel powerful storms, and how mankind can affect the vast oceans. Learn something new and interesting about the wonders of the oceans on Science and the Sea, produced right here in the Coastal Bend by the University of Texas Marine Science Institute in Port Aransas.
1: Science in the Sea, Thursday afternoons at 5:46 on KEBT.
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2: Good morning, Amy Martinez. Sable is a Tibetan Mastiff who loves long hikes. Halfway up a mountain in Pennsylvania this month, her leg gave out. She's 100 pounds, so her owner needed help. He ran 2 miles down the mountain and flagged a passing car. The driver happened to be a firefighter who rounded up a crew. It took 6 people 4 hours to carry Sable down on a stretcher. She's fine now, but those hikes might need to get a little bit shorter. It's Morning Edition.
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4: It's 7:45 and time for Bird Note. This is Bird Note. When wildlife conservationist Olya Weekly was a little kid, she noticed something incredible from her apartment window.
5: I was born and raised in Ukraine, and we were living on the third floor, and in the corner of our window in the kitchen, every year, house martins came and made a mud nest.
4: House martins are a kind of swallow that breed across much of Europe. They construct an enclosed nest from mud and spit, often under the eaves of homes and city buildings.
5: And my grandma would be furious because they would just make a whole big mess on the glass. And she would grumble about it and be like, oh, these darn house martins. But at the same time, we both would be glued to them and watching the parents come and feed the babies and seeing the little yellow baby mouths sticking out. And then eventually we could see each one of them leave the nest and then we would wait for them to come back the next year.
4: Today in Arizona, Olya leads the Nest Box program at Tucson Bird Alliance, which designs nest boxes for desert birds and helps people create nesting opportunities at home.
5: It's super special to be able to sit and watch their behaviors in the nest box, on an open cup nest, even in the window of your third floor apartment.
4: For Bird Note, I'm Mark Bramhill.
6: I'm Spencer Chiak. It's 7:47 on Thursday, July 23rd, 2026. And from the KEDT News Desk, I'm Spencer Chiak. An anti-Indian rhetoric is on the rise in North Texas. We've seen it play out online and at City Hall, but it's reverberating in everyday life in places you might not expect. KERA's Marita Fornoff spoke with artists about how their lives and work are being affected.
7: Shushrath Manchikatla has been dancing since he was 5. He fuses hip-hop with the South Indian flair. Manchikatla lives in Dallas, and he posts his dances on TikTok, Instagram, and YouTube. He says the comment section used to sound like this.
8: Bro, you ate down. This is so sick. Flame emoji. Love this.
7: But early this year, Manchikatla says he and other dancers started getting comments like this.
8: This gay Indians, H-1B, curry munchers are taking over Texas. We have projectile country.
7: The shift is troubling.
8: I honestly have no idea why they're starting to do this out of nowhere.
7: The online comments reflected the politics in the region. In February, YouTuber Alex Stein spoke in a fake Indian accent and mocked residents at a Plano City Council meeting. Around the same time, Frisco residents described a, quote, Indian invasion in their own council chambers. As the online trolls targeted more people, Manchikatla turned to his friends, Ashwin Suresh and Charlie Hooper. They own a creative agency in Dallas and produce music and dance videos. Most of the videos feature artists they met through the National Desi Dance League. It's a college competition circuit for dance teams that specialize in traditional Indian dances and modern styles like hip-hop and Bollywood. They posted a video on social media calling out the racism and hate they saw spreading online.
9: These anonymous accounts on X are reposting their stuff, doxing, bullying, and harassing our friends just for doing what they love. Multiple dancers in this community want to speak out, but doing that just puts a bigger target on their back.
7: Suresh is worried.
8: It's just verbal altercations now. Where does this go next? That's the scary part.
7: Pavan Dingra is a professor at Amherst College. He studies immigration and grew up in North Texas in the 70s and 80s. He says the resentment and anti-Asian racism we're seeing aren't new. Across the metro, the population is booming. And when that happens, immigrants and their American-born children are often blamed for growing pains and cultural changes a region experiences.
10: You're seeing again and again, and it's coming out in ways that you may not expect. So now, you know, even in the arts, you're not safe.
7: And the threats can come when you least expect them. Swathi Jayshankar trained in Bharatanatyam, a classical Indian style where the dancer uses precise hand gestures, dramatic facial expressions, and bent knees to tell a story. 3 years ago, she made a video in Washington, D.C., where she danced in front of the reflecting pool, and you can see the Washington Monument in the background. And the response was mostly positive. But just recently, someone she didn't know reposted her video on X. This time, the response was different.
11: That repost had led to a lot of racist comments, false claims about my citizenship, attempts to dox me, which was pretty scary.
7: She called the police to see how to stay safe and temporarily made her social media accounts private.
11: It's how I express myself, connect with others. So it does hurt to see people in the country that I grew up in speak to me in this way.
7: Manchi Katla is taking precautions too. He moved one of his recent dance shoots indoors.
8: I really want to do like a flash mob, but I don't think we can. I'm just scared. Like, you know, it might go the right way, but there's a small amount of chance, like, no, it might not.
7: Hooper, the dancer and videographer, says some of his friends have stopped dancing.
12: So these guys love dancing. Like, this is their form of expression. Have the idea of dance be also associated with the idea of hatred, I think really tangles it up in people's creative spirit.
7: Dingra, the professor, understands why some people might step back.
10: I get that. But when people are able to feel confident enough to double down on this kind of work, it does remind us that art is not just there for some kind of aesthetic pleasure. It really is an educational force, and it can really change our understanding of a people in our society.
7: The dancers know that one video isn't going to end racism, but they say it's helped bring people together and created a sense of solidarity, which is exactly what they hope to do. I'm Markita Fornoff in Dallas.
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14: From Marketplace in Washington, I'm Kimberly Adams. More people are moving out of flood-prone areas than are moving in. Last year, counties with high flood risk had a net loss of over 60,000 residents, more than double the year before, according to a recent analysis from Redfin. Counties with a low flood risk had a net gain of about 70,000 residents. Marketplace's Samantha Fields has more.
15: Miami-Dade in Florida lost more residents last year than any other flood-prone county. Harris County, Texas, which includes Houston, was not far behind. In both areas, about a third of homes are considered high risk for flooding.
16: I think the real reason people are moving out, though, is because of affordability.
15: Daryl Fairweather, chief economist at Redfin, says there's increasingly a link between the two.
16: Climate risk makes things less affordable.
15: In places that are prone to flooding or hurricanes, homeowners insurance is going up, often by a lot. If you're in an actual flood zone, you'll also have to buy flood insurance. Then there's the potential cost of having to repair your home if it gets damaged. Jeremy Porter, chief economist at the nonprofit First Street, says these days people have a lot more access to data about a home's climate risks before they buy.
17: They are making the connection oftentimes between this is a high-risk flood area, there's probably going to be higher rates of insurance, and that's going to make my monthly cost of my mortgage more expensive.
15: A study published in the National Bureau of Economic Research found that when people see data about climate risks in advance, they're more likely to choose a home with lower risk.
17: What I've really seen over the last 10 years is this huge growth in awareness.
15: And more recently, a corresponding change in where people are choosing to live. I'm Samantha Fields for Marketplace.
14: Google has been hit with a new $1 billion fine from the European Commission. That's the European Union's main executive body. The commission says that Google broke EU rules by unfairly using its position to Bigfoot competitors, both in search and with Google Play. The $1 billion fine is a drop in the proverbial bucket for Google parent company Alphabet. It just reported quarterly earnings of over $100 billion. Alphabet is currently down 5.1% in pre-market trading. Let's do the numbers. The FTSE in London is down 0.6%. Dow, S&P, and NASDAQ futures are down in the 1 to 1.4% range, with the Dow future down 516 points. The 10-year Treasury yield is up at 4.71%.
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14: The WNBA All-Star Game tips off in Chicago this weekend as the league celebrates its 30th season. Players are also taking to the court under a landmark new collective bargaining agreement, a contract that reshapes the pay, benefits, and working conditions for players. Deb Willig served as outside counsel for the Women's National Basketball Players Association during negotiations for that CBA. Deb, good morning.
18: Good morning.
14: This collective bargaining agreement goes far beyond player salaries. There's investments in staffing, facilities, and player support. What made an agreement like this possible now?
18: I think it was perfect timing, but in addition, it was the resolve of the players. The business of sports has changed in the 30 years that the WNBA has been in existence. In the last 5 years or so, it has exploded both in ticket sales, in sponsorships, and of course, in a pretty historic media deal.
14: The agreement also includes big changes to players' working conditions. Can you detail some of those changes and why they were important to players?
18: In addition to a salary cap, which almost tripled from 2025 to 2026, we expanded team staffing requirements, which includes access for the players to additional physicians, athletic trainers, strength and conditioning coaches, physical and massage therapists and nutritionists. This is what elite athletes need and are entitled to, and we finally secured these requirements for the players in the WNBA.
14: This new collective bargaining agreement pushes back the deadline for players returning from overseas leagues. Why was that a priority for the players' union?
18: Until now, because the players in the WNBA really couldn't make a living, many of them were forced to go overseas where they are treated like the elite athletes they are. But the WNBA said in the last collective bargaining agreement, it's fine if you do that, but you have to get back in time for our season. Mm-hmm. And if you don't get back, you can be severely penalized, like perhaps not being able to play for a year. So it was very important for the players this time to move that date back, because some of the leagues overseas also have championship events, and they did not end by the time you had to be back for the WNBA season start.
14: You also represented the National Women's Soccer League Players Association. What similarities have you seen in the issues that women athletes are facing as they negotiate across professional sports?
18: The similarities were pretty stunning. In both sets of negotiations, the owners insisted on eliminating housing for the players. In women's sports, this has been going on for decades. There are good reasons for it. People did not, and still in the WNBA, do not generally have guaranteed contracts. So a player can be traded or waived at any time. So there's no stability in the housing. This was a fight we had in soccer. In the WNBA, it was almost harder. They wanted to eliminate housing on day one. And we spent the better part of 14 of the 16 months we were in negotiations on housing.
14: Why is it still so hard to get for women's sports what is kind of standard in men's sports?
18: Early on in these negotiations, some of the star player members of the executive committee made it very clear that while it is still quite unfair, they didn't expect individual players to make yet what men in the NBA make. But what they wanted was a piece of the pie, and that's what we achieved. But I mean, look, there's discrimination against women. There has been in employment for years, and I think this is just another example of it.
14: Deb Willig is managing partner at Willig, Williams & Davidson, a Philadelphia-based labor law firm. Thank you.
18: Thank you very much.
14: And in Washington, I'm Kimberly Adams with the Marketplace Morning Report. 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
6: Good morning to you. I'm Spencer Chiak. 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Thank you for joining us this morning. Marketplace Morning Report is heard Monday through Friday during Morning Edition. 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It's going to be a warm day across South Texas before rain comes later on this afternoon and into the evening. Hope you keep cool today. And remember, turn around, don't drown if you have to drive anywhere tonight with Tropical Storm Bertha on its way. 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It's 8 o'clock.
19: Good morning. President Trump signed a deal for U.S. companies to run nuclear plants in Saudi Arabia. It doesn't have restrictions that are in other Middle East deals. Israel is concerned about a nuclear arms race. It's Morning Edition from NPR News. Israeli Prime Minister Benjamin Netanyahu is in for a tough re-election fight. I'm Amy Martinez.
20: And I'm Michelle Martin. A top challenger is a former member of his war cabinet who accuses him of undermining agreements to end the fighting in Gaza. Also, a year after Trump cut federal funding for public media, how are stations around the country adapting? It is Thursday, July 23rd. On this day in 1995, Alan Hale and Thomas Bopp spotted a bright comet. Hale Bopp won't get close to Earth again for more than 2,000 years. News is next.
21: Live from NPR News in Washington, I'm Kristen Wright. The U.S. has passed a $1 trillion defense policy bill to fund the military. Now the bill goes to the Senate. House Republicans also advanced a $95 billion budget blueprint, mostly to address the rising cost of the war with Iran. That also needs Senate approval. But it's unclear the chamber will take up that proposal as is. NPR's Eric McDaniel reports Senate Majority Leader John Thune and House Speaker Mike Johnson are weighing different priorities.
22: They might be in the same building, but they're also kind of in totally different worlds. Speaker Mike Johnson has, percentage-wise, a considerably smaller margin for error, maybe just a two-vote majority at any given time. He's got a large hard right flank to deal with and a closer relationship than John Thune with President Trump. Senate Leader John Thune has to keep more Democrats on board for legislation and deal with generally more free-agent, free-spirited set of legislators, the kind that become U.S. senators. So they're juggling a pretty different set of circumstances as they try and keep the plates spinning.
21: That's NPR's Eric McDaniel reporting. The New York Times is trying to convince a federal judge to quash a Justice Department subpoena compelling several reporters to testify before a grand jury. NPR's David Folkenflik reports. The Times says the administration is seeking its sources from a story on security concerns over the new Air Force One given to President Trump by Qatar.
23: This clash erupted after the Times reported that the U.S. Secret Service interceded to convince Trump not to take the new jet home from the NATO summit in Turkey earlier this month. The Times alleges the Trump administration is attempting to intimidate its reporters, seeking phone records not just of its journalists, but of some of their family members. Trump has sued the Times for defamation, while the paper has sued the administration to block new restrictions on covering the Pentagon. U.S. Attorney Jay Clayton says he has followed Justice Department policies and that he respects the independence of the press. David Folkenflik, NPR News.
21: President Trump says he'll impose tariffs on generic drugs to get them made at home. NPR's Sydney Lupkin has more.
24: President Trump announced on Truth Social that he would impose a 100% tariff on generic drugs in August 2028. And a year after that, the tariff would double. More than 90% of prescriptions in the U.S. are for generic drugs. And most generic drugs are made outside of the U.S. So the president says this is an effort to push companies to build facilities here. The generic drug trade group called the Association for Accessible Medicines says that's already happening. Its president and CEO, John Murphy III, says the generics industry has already, quote, grown significantly in the U.S. over the past 2 years. But he says generics have faced purchasing and reimbursement problems that have made U.S. growth challenging. Sydney Lupkin, NPR News.
0: This is NPR. Two of Spain's World Cup winning players are receiving an unusual, edible accolade. NPR's William Jones has that story.
1: ¡Vamos, España! ¡Vamos!
2: Spain's World Cup winning squad arrived back to a hero's welcome, with fans descending on Madrid for a parade. Midfielders Fabian Ruiz and Gavi then returned to their hometown, Los Palacios, renowned for tomato production. It's become a tradition there to reward, quote, outstanding athletes with crates of tomatoes that total their body weight. So, at a town hall event, Ruiz and Gavi were weighed, coming in at a combined 335 pounds. That's roughly 1,000 medium-sized tomatoes. Their small town not only has a reputation for delicious tomatoes, it also has some serious footballing pedigree, having developed three World Cup winning players this century alone. William Jones, NPR News.
0: A bald eagle featured in the Big Bear Eagle Nest Cam in California is in critical condition. Jackie got into an altercation with two other eagles. The Raptor Center, where she's being treated, said online they think she was already sick before that fight. And now she has inflammation affecting her kidneys and anemia. Jackie, her mate Shadow, and their eaglets have been live-streamed by the environmental group Friends of Big Bear Valley since 2018. Tropical Storm Bertha is moving west near Louisiana's coast. Tropical storm warnings are in effect along the northwestern Gulf Coast this morning. I'm Kristen Wright, and this is NPR News from Washington.
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0: Good morning. You're listening to Morning Edition on your community-owned station, KADT and KVRT. It's going to be a warm one today across South Texas, with highs expected to be between 96 and 93 degrees. Plenty of rain expected this afternoon and especially this evening throughout the night. More news on its way now. It's 8:30.
1: Live from NPR News in Washington, I'm Dave Mattingly. President Trump says an agreement with Saudi Arabia for a civilian nuclear program calls for the Saudis to normalize relations with Israel through the Abraham Accords. Writing on Truth Social, the president also says the deal does not allow for uranium enrichment. The war between the U.S. and Iran now includes Iranian-backed Houthi rebels attacking Saudi tankers in the Red Sea with missiles and drones.

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0: 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I'm Jace Tunnell with the Heart Research Institute, inviting you to tune in to the KEDT Beach Report. 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

0: As President Trump announces new tariffs against Canada, some neighbors to the north talk about how they're feeling about the U.S. these days. Next time, here and now.
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2: Good morning, I'm Michelle Martin. For a long time, scientists believed that one of the things that makes human brains special is our ability to recognize shapes. Even if you rotate and enlarge a rectangle, we know it's still a rectangle. A new study had young kids, adults, and monkeys play a shape-matching game. The adults did the best, but all three groups passed the test. Turns out geometry is monkey business. It's Morning Edition.
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5: Stardate, July 23rd. Stars follow a lifelong weight loss program. They blow hot gas off their surfaces. Over time, the amount of material in these winds can add up. Heavier stars, in fact, can expel enough gas to make several stars as massive as the Sun. An example is Antares, the leading light of Scorpius. It's in good view tonight, to the left of the Moon as night falls. Antares is a supergiant, one of the biggest and brightest stars in the galaxy. It's more than a dozen times the Sun's mass, and it's so big that if you placed it at the center of the solar system, it would extend past the orbit of Mars. But when Antares was born, about 11 million years ago, it was even heavier. Studies in recent years have placed its initial mass at about 15 to 17 times the Sun's mass. Most of the difference has been blown into space on the star's winds. Antares has lost so much of its original weight because it was heavy to begin with. A massive star burns through its nuclear fuel quickly, making its core extremely hot. Radiation from the core causes the star's outer layers to puff outward. That far from the core, the surface gravity is fairly low, so it's easy for radiation to push gas out into space. Antares is fated to expel even more of its mass. At the end of its life, its core will collapse, causing its outer layers to explode as a supernova, blasting most of its remaining gas out into the galaxy. We have more skywatching tips and much more about the cosmos in Stardate magazine. Details at stardate.org. I'm Billy Henry.
4: Good morning, it's 8:47 on Thursday, July 23rd, 2026. And from the KEDT News Desk, I'm Spencer Chihok. Tropical Storm Bertha continues to track towards Texas, and the coastal bend is expected to be impacted as early as this afternoon. Bertha is expected to drop 3 to 6 inches of rain in the Victoria area, 1 to 3 inches in Corpus Christi, and as much as 3 inches of rain in the northern part of the valley overnight tonight. This is the beginning for what forecasters say could become an unusually strong El Nino this year along the Texas coast. And a Rice University climate scientist says climate change is altering how the phenomenon behaves. Sylvia D. said that while El Nino and La Nina have occurred naturally for thousands of years, research suggests their strength and patterns are shifting in a warming climate.
6: The changes we're seeing in the types of events we're having, their strength, their patterns of warming are changing with global warming.
4: The National Oceanic and Atmospheric Administration gives this El Nino an 81% chance of reaching very strong intensity later this year. For South and Central Texas, El Nino winters are typically wetter and cooler than average, which can help ease drought, but may also increase the risk of flooding. In Corpus Christi, the city council will continue to hear arguments in the ethical review of Mayor Paulette Guajardo. Petitioners argue the mayor was aware that a group of developers altered a document leading to a $2 million incentives being awarded to a downtown real estate project in April 2024. She denies this, and her representation says she voted in favor of the project because she liked it. A criminal investigation by local, state, and federal law enforcement found no wrongdoing. However, to violate the city charter, the petitioners will need to prove she committed misconduct or negligent of duty. The proceedings operate similarly to a civil trial, with the city council operating as judges. City council members Roland Barrera and Everett Roy recused themselves from the proceedings, having voted on this project as well. The remaining six council members watched previously recorded deposition from the CEO of Corpus Christi Regional Economic Development Corporation, Mike Culbertson, president of the Type B Corporation, Alan Wilson, former assistant city manager Heather Holbert, and city manager Peter Zanoni. The proceedings resume today at 9 and could continue on August 6th and August 7th. President Donald Trump honored four U.S. service members killed in the Middle East during a dignified transfer yesterday. KERA's Emmanuel Rivas reports one of those service members was a 19-year-old soldier from North Texas.
7: The president stood alongside military leaders as the flag-draped transfer cases of four fallen soldiers were carried from their aircraft at Dover Air Force Field in Delaware. Among them was 19-year-old Army Private Isabella Gonzalez of Carrollton, who was killed in an Iranian missile and drone attack in Jordan. Trump later met privately with the families, calling the ceremony one of the hardest things to do as president. The four soldiers are among the 18 service members killed since the conflict with Iran began 5 months ago. I'm Emmanuel Rivas in Dallas.
4: 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More Morning Edition to round out the hour. Coming up at the top of the hour, KEDT Morning Classics. It's 8:51.

0: I'm Spencer Chiok. Thank you for joining us today. Morning Edition from NPR is heard weekday mornings from 5 until 9. 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More information comes your way on Hear It Now at 2. Texas Standard rolls your way at 3 with great stories from throughout the Lone Star State. All Things Considered follows at 4 with plenty of interesting and intriguing stories. Morning Edition will return tomorrow at 5 a.m. Stay tuned now for KEDT Morning Classics, starting with the very best classical music for your morning. 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It's going to be a warm one today across South Texas. Rain expected later on this afternoon. Time now for some music. It's 9 o'clock.
1: I consider my works as letters I've written to posterity without expecting an answer. Heitor Villa-Lobos once said that. He was a rather plain and unassuming man. Some even described him as homely. Not that that should matter. He had a work ethic like very few others. Caring very little for that personal appearance became a signature. Hair everywhere, disheveled, skulking around in a robe, at least at home. Guess they'd be sweats today. With low expectations, he was free to write great works in just about every form. We'll hear a great guitar concerto from Heitor Villa-Lobos coming up.

From APM, American Public Media, this is Performance Today. I'm Valerie Kaler, glad to have you along for today's musical adventures and discoveries. Cellist Rafaela Gromis is dedicated to uplifting the music of overlooked female composers. A few years ago, she was compiling music for her second album, searching for those lesser-known gems, intentionally seeking out larger pieces by women. But she felt like she was missing something. Then, out of nowhere, she got an email with the subject line, Cello Concerto by My Grandmother, Maria Hertz. Albert Hertz had heard a radio show about an album featuring Gromis, focused on female composers, and he thought she might be interested in playing his grandmother's concerto. It had never been premiered because Maria Hertz wrote it under the Nazi occupation, when works by Jewish composers were forbidden. The concerto had been sitting in a box, forgotten, for almost 90 years. Rafaela Gromis took one look and felt that Hertz's concerto was exactly what she was looking for, and she's been integral in bringing it back to the concert hall. I'll share more about Maria Hertz after we hear her music. This is her cello concerto, written around 1930. Rafaela Gromis playing solo cello with Neil Venditti conducting the Essen Philharmonic Orchestra in Essen, Germany.

0: her gender. Unfortunately, her work was banned due to her Jewishness. Many of her manuscripts were seized. She had to flee, and she stopped composing altogether in 1933. She'd written 30 works. Herz's music has been rediscovered in the past decade and is finally getting some attention. And cellist Rafaela Gromes is leading the charge, sharing Herz's cello concerto with audiences around the world. We just heard Rafaela Gromes soloing with the Essen Philharmonic Orchestra. Conductor Neil Venditti led that performance at the Philharmonie in Essen, Germany. I would love to hear your thoughts on that rediscovered cello concerto by Maria Herz. Drop us a line using the contact button on our website, the PT page at yourclassical.org. In a moment, Blue Notes, Bluegrass, and the Red Priest. 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
0: Violinist Jeffrey Hurd founded the Geneva Music Festival in 2011 with an eye to bringing outstanding musicians to Geneva in the Finger Lakes region of New York. It started with a single weekend of chamber music, but over the years it has grown into a month-long summer festival featuring jazz and bluegrass alongside its classical offerings. The festival is very keen on getting music out there. Lots of school visits, recitals in retirement communities. And for their concert series, nobody younger than 18 pays a dime to attend. This past summer, early music ensemble The Sebastians took a 5-hour road trip northwest from their home base in New York City up to the Finger Lakes. Their core group is a foursome, 2 violins, viola, harpsichord. But they augment that quartet as needed. For this concert at the Geneva Music Festival, that meant adding another 5 or 6 strings to the mix. Listen to the middle movement of this Vivaldi concerto, though, for a very pared-down group, just solo violin, cello, and harpsichord. The Sebastians play a violin concerto in G major by Antonio Vivaldi, in concert at the Presbyterian Church in Geneva, New York.

0: A concerto written by Antonio Vivaldi in 1729, likely for Anna Maria, one of his exceptional students. That performance at the Presbyterian Church in Geneva, New York, was part of the Geneva Music Festival and featured the New York-based early music band, the Sebastians. The core group is a quartet, two violins, viola, and harpsichord, but they expand to match their chosen repertoire. In the performance we just heard, some more strings joined in for the outer movements. The Sebastians, racking up quite a bit of critical acclaim. Glad to feature them here on PT. In a moment, a not-so-secret, but still hidden, code. 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
0: Right now, let's hear music by American composer Valerie Coleman. She wrote this in 2022 for the group The Sphinx Virtuosi. Listen carefully for a hidden message in the second half of the piece, a fascinating musical translation of Morse code. The word Sphinx in Morse code sounds like this. That is the word Sphinx repeated twice in Morse code. Composer Valerie Coleman turned that rhythm into this music. Valerie Coleman used the rhythm of the word Sphinx in Morse code to pay tribute to a musical group she loves and admires, the Sphinx Virtuosi. Let's hear Sphinx Virtuosi playing Tracing Visions by Valerie Coleman.

The piece is called Tracing Visions by Valerie Coleman. We heard Sphinx Virtuosi in concert in Clemson, South Carolina, a concert they gave as part of the UT Chamber Music Series. Composer Valerie Coleman says she wrote the first 6 minutes of that piece in late spring of 2022 in the immediate aftermath of the tragic school shooting in Uvalde, Texas. 19 students and two teachers were fatally shot. 17 more were injured. Coleman says she wanted the opening section to be an elegy dedicated to parents of those victims, to be, in her words, a voice for the grief that we all continue to feel for the tragedy. The second movement is called Amandla, which is the Zulu word for power. It is a juba dance exploring a vision of unity and celebrating the Sphinx Virtuosi. She spelled out Sphinx in Morse code at the beginning of the movement and says the piece allows the Sphinx family to cut loose with joy. Tracing Visions by Valerie Coleman. Always a treat to share concert highlights with you on the radio and online. You can also hear PT on your smart device. Just tell your smart speaker to play the station performance today. That'll take you straight to a stream of our recent shows on Siri, Alexa, or Google Home. Just say the magic words, play the station performance today.

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1: And a good morning to you, South Texas. Hope you're doing well on this Thursday. I'm Rob Boskamp, and we've got a whole nother hour of Performance Today headed your way soon, so we'll hear more classical music from concert halls around the world in just a matter of seconds. And later today, get the latest information on a wide variety of medical and biomedical topics on Medical Discovery News. That's later today at 5:44. Doctors David Neisel and Norbert Herzog outline some scientific fascinating insights in each episode, and you might learn something too while you're at it. 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Good morning. It's 11 o'clock.
0: Pianist Evert Nozell says, sure, playing in a big international musical competition can be scary. But having done this a few times now, Ozell thinks of it as celebrating music with the audience.
2: I like to always try and think of it as just an opportunity to try and showcase what I love about all the music that I'm playing. Once I've played, there's not anything else I can do with regard to the competitive aspects. So, you know, I try to just enjoy myself as much as I can, and the rest is not up to me.
0: From APM, American Public Media, this is Performance Today. I'm Valerie Kaler. On the way this hour, Evert Nozell's competitive Beethoven from the Van Cliburn International Piano Competition.
3: Live from NPR News, I'm Lakshmi Singh. Global oil prices are surging. At one point this morning, past $100 a barrel as fighting escalates in the Middle East. NPR's Hadil Al-Jalchi has the latest from Istanbul.
4: The price for a barrel of Brent crude oil, the international standard, soared more than 6% to $100 as the Iranian-backed Yemeni Houthi rebels attacked two Saudi oil tankers in the Red Sea. The Houthis are blockading the Bab el-Mandeb Strait, a key shipping route which connects the Red Sea with the Gulf of Aden and the Indian Ocean. It's a second choke point for oil transportation besides the Strait of Hormuz. Trump threatened the Houthis, saying they would face, quote, major military punishment if they kept attacking ships. The rise in oil prices could inflate costs, which could force the Federal Reserve to increase interest rates. Hadil Al-Shalchi, NPR News, Istanbul.
3: President Trump now says a new deal allowing American companies to build and run commercial nuclear power plants on Saudi soil will depend on whether the Arab Kingdom normalizes relations with Israel. White House Press Secretary Caroline Levitt says President Trump's demand is not new.
5: He has said if they don't join the Abraham Accords, the deal is off.
3: Officials in Israel and nuclear non-proliferation experts have expressed concerns about the U.S.-Saudi deal. The GOP-led House has voted in favor of a resolution to halt military action in Iran. Congress is about to break for the August recess. U.S. senators leave town in early August. Members of the House leave today. NPR's Eric McDaniel reports on the legislation the chamber's Republican majority passed this week.
6: There were a handful of things. $1.1 trillion for the Pentagon, a lot of money. Two, an extension of government funding through the midterms to December 4th, hopefully avoiding another shutdown. There were, of course, two record shutdowns so far this congressional term. And three, new congressional stock trading rules tied also to an unrelated voter ID measure.
3: NPR's Eric McDaniel reporting. An advisory panel for the Food and Drug Administration is convening today to discuss seven commonly used peptides. In recent years, health influencers have embraced these experimental treatments, claiming benefits ranging from injury recovery to improve immune function. Health reporter Sarah Bowden explains FDA scientists have concerns.
7: The scientists recommended that compounding pharmacies not be allowed to make these seven peptides, citing potential safety concerns. But the FDA's Pharmacy Compounding Advisory Committee includes individuals from the compounding industry. It's possible the panel will disagree and advise that the agency give these peptides the green light. Historically, scientists have received a lot of deference in rulemaking, says Howard Sklamberg, a former FDA deputy commissioner.
8: I don't know what will happen here, and obviously the FDA has changed quite a bit in the last couple of years.
7: If the FDA decides to loosen peptide restrictions, it could propose a new rule by the end of this year. For NPR News, I'm Sarah Bowden.
3: This is NPR News. The Lincoln Memorial reflecting pool on the National Mall in Washington, D.C. is now empty and fenced off. NPR's Rachel Treisman says renovations to the reflecting pool are ongoing.
9: The reflecting pool renovations were supposed to take 2 weeks, but they're now in their fourth month. It was drained after the 4th of July to address algae blooms and peeling paint. Several DC-based photographers and bloggers are still going to the pool nearly every day to share photos of what it looks like. Lori Collins is one of them.
10: We're living inside a documentary that people, I think, are going to study 100 years from now.
9: She says she gets comments from people all over the world who care about the state of the pool and, by extension, the country. Rachel Treisman, NPR News.
3: One of an internet-famous pair of bald eagles known as Jackie and Shadow that live high above Big Bear Lake in California may be in critical condition, according to a wildlife rescue group. KVCR's Madison Ahmet has details.
11: The Ojai Raptor Center said in an Instagram post that the eagle believed to be Jackie has severe anemia and kidney issues, and that veterinarians are trying to determine the cause. The eagle was brought to them after it was seen fighting with two younger eagles last Friday. Friends of Big Bear Valley, which operates the 24/7 live stream of the eagle's nest, says Jackie has not been seen in several days. Jackie is not banded, so wildlife officials cannot ID her. They say the eagle does not appear to have any physical injuries. For NPR News, I'm Madison Ahmet in San Bernardino.
3: This is NPR News.
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From APM, American Public Media, this is Performance Today. I'm Valerie Kaler. There's something about this spiritual that really spoke to composer Florence Price.

Sinner, please don't let this harvest pass. The spiritual is a plea to put your trust in God before it's too late. Florence Price was drawn to this song and used it as the basis of her Fantaisie Nègre No. 1.

That's just a taste of her romantic piano variations on the spiritual. But Price was not done. She also created a whole overture based on the tune. And that's what we're about to hear from a concert in Liège, Belgium. Lucie Leguay conducting the Liège Philharmonic Orchestra in the Concert Overture No. 1 by Florence Price, based on the spiritual Sinner, Please Don't Let This Harvest Pass.

0: The Concert Overture No. 1 by Florence Price, based on the spiritual Sinner, Please Don't Let This Harvest Pass. Conductor Lucie Luguet led the Liège Philharmonic Orchestra in concert at Philharmonic Hall in Liège, Belgium. Happy to say that's the PT debut of conductor Lucie Luguet. To add to her alliteration here, she was born in Lille, France, in 1990, earned her master's degree in Lausanne in 2014. She spent the last decade working with orchestras across Europe, and next season she'll step into her first role as music director with the Lausanne Sinfoniera. Definitely a conductor to watch, Lucie Luguet. In a moment, Beethoven wraps it up with a bow. 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
0: Although I'm relatively newish as the full-time host of PT, I've been steeped in classical music my entire life, and in classical radio for pretty much all my adult life. One of my great pleasures has been watching young musicians grow up and mature into really expressive artists. For example, pianist Evren Ozell. He grew up in the Twin Cities in Minnesota. His father is a pianist named Tadeusz Majewski. Mr. Majewski is artistic director of the Chopin Society. They bring great pianists from all over the world to play in the Twin Cities. And more than once, Tadeusz Majewski has helped PT get a great pianist in the studio for an interview. About 15 years ago, Mr. Majewski brought his son, Evren, to watch the interview from the control room. Evren was something like 11 years old, already a very talented pianist, and we joked that maybe one day he'd be featured. And here we are, a decade and a half later, watching Evren Ozell perform concerts all around the world. Here's a particularly significant performance from Evren's recent past. He played this sonata during a recital at Bass Performance Hall in Fort Worth, Texas, in the semifinal round of the Van Cliburn International Piano Competition. Pianist Evren Ozell plays the sonata No. 32 in C minor, the last piano sonata by Beethoven.

0: Beethoven's 32nd and last piano sonata. Evert Nozell played that during the semifinal round of the Van Cliburn International Piano Competition. He'd go on to take home the bronze medal. In addition to a nice chunk of prize money, medalists also get individualized career management, concert tours, both domestic and foreign, and a live album recording out of the deal. Very happy-making to watch this rising star continue his ascent, 27-year-old American pianist Evert Nozell. So glad to share this music with you here on the radio. You can also hear us by telling your smart speaker to play the station performance today. That will launch a stream of our recent shows. Siri, Alexa, or Google Home, just use the magic words, play the station performance today. In a moment, read the room, spring. 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
1: 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I'm Holly Brawley. 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
3: Love conquers all, or does it? Mozart's The Marriage of Figaro is a sharp-edged comedy that's simultaneously a battle of the sexes and the classes. I'm Lisa Flynn. We're at London's Royal Albert Hall for Mozart's comic masterpiece, The Marriage of Figaro. Riccardo Minazzi leads the cast and the orchestra of the Age of Enlightenment. I hope you'll be listening.
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0: It wasn't too long ago that some folks were seriously wondering out loud about the impending death of classical music. These days, that cultural conversation has been replaced by something more like, wow, classical music is thriving on so many levels. Like, look at the level of talent of today's teens and 20-somethings. Here is yet another example. A gorgeous piece for violin and piano, written just a couple years ago by a young woman who is 18 years old at the time. Rain Ho says that she composes first, then comes up with a title. As part of ECI, the Emerging Composers Intensive, in Carmel, California, she wrote the music we're going to hear next in 2023. She was feeling some resonance with T.S. Eliot's poem, The Wasteland, with that famous opening line, April is the cruelest month. It points to a hopelessness so profound that spring, with its rebirth and renewal, just feels insulting somehow. Rain Ho says that acute combination of hope and despair that Eliot was writing about, that made it feel like Eliot's opening line was right as a title for her piece. This recording was the world premiere of her piece, April is the Cruelest Month.

April is the cruelest month. Music for violin and piano written by Ring Ho back in 2023 when she was a participant in the Emerging Composers Intensive held yearly in Carmel, California. We heard violinist Cindy Wu with pianist Drew Peterson at the Walden Theater in Carmel Valley in the world premiere performance of April is the Cruelest Month. Composer Ring Ho is studying at Columbia University in New York City, majoring in creative writing, minoring in music. She's also studying composition at the Juilliard School. Looking forward to hearing whatever is next from her, young composer Ring Ho, last name H-O-U.

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1: And a good morning, or should I say good afternoon, South Texas. I'm Rob Boskamp, and we hope you've enjoyed today's Performance Today. 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
2: Today on South Texas Midday, Tropical Storm Bertha continues to track towards Texas, and the coastal bend is expected to be impacted as early as this afternoon. This is the beginning for what forecasters say could become an unusually strong El Nino this year along the Texas coast. In Corpus Christi, the City Council continues to hear arguments in the ethical review of Mayor Paulette Guajardo at City Hall. And the Waco Indie Film Festival wrapped up its 10th annual festival this past weekend with almost 140 films screened. A look at how one film was modernized with color today on South Texas Midday. But first, NPR News.

0: Live from NPR News, I'm Lakshmi Singh. President Trump says Saudi Arabia needs to establish diplomatic relations with Israel in order to complete an agreement that provides them U.S. nuclear technology. NPR's Frank Ordonez reports the new condition throws the future of the agreement into doubt.
1: On social media, President Trump also said the deal would include no uranium enrichment. He said the deal is, quote, totally subject to Saudi Arabia joining the Abraham Accords, an agreement that normalized relations between Israel and several Arab countries. But Saudi Arabia so far has been reluctant to join, which now throws into question the nuclear agreement. The new deal would allow the Saudis to build power plants using U.S. technology. It has raised many concerns across Washington and parts of the globe. Some leaders fear it could set off a nuclear arms race across the Middle East. Franco Ordonez, NPR News, the White House.
0: The U.S. Senate's preparing to vote on a war powers bill to limit the Trump administration's military activity against Iran after some Republicans joined Democrats in the House to vote for ending the conflict. But the White House has argued that after a failed ceasefire, it could reset a 60-day clock for carrying on the conflict without immediate congressional approval. A Florida man is suing OpenAI, alleging ChatGPT gave him dangerous medical advice during a health crisis. NPR's Shannon Bond reports AI companies generally have been promoting their chatbots as resources for health.
2: Scott Winters says he suffered a near-fatal pulmonary embolism last year after turning to ChatGPT about his health problems. He says the chatbot discouraged him from seeking medical care for his symptoms and gave him dangerous recommendations, including about taking prescription drugs. The lawsuit filed in California state court alleges OpenAI safeguards meant to urge people to seek professional advice failed Winters. OpenAI says in a statement that ChatGPT should not be used as a substitute for medical care, diagnosis, or treatment. Winters is seeking damages and asking the court to order OpenAI to strengthen its guardrails around medical conversations. Shannon Bond, NPR News.
0: Hundreds of people protested in Madison, Wisconsin last night after police officer fatally shot a man earlier in the day. Sarah Lear reports.
3: Protesters chanting and marching in downtown Madison shut down an outdoor concert that had been staged outside the state capitol building. The demonstration came a few hours after a Madison police officer fatally shot a man in his 30s at a busy intersection. Madison Police Chief John Patterson said, while police struggled to arrest him, the man pulled out a knife.
4: The officer who was injured by the knife is the same officer who fired his weapon at this man.
3: Police have not yet released the name of the man who died.
0: That's Sarah Lear reporting. You're listening to NPR News. Tropical Storm Bertha is about to make a second landfall on the U.S. Gulf Coast. It first struck St. Bernard Parish, Louisiana last night. Bertha produced flood-generating rainfall, up to 3 feet storm surge and 45-mile-per-hour winds. The National Hurricane Center says it's expected to maintain tropical storm strength until it reaches the upper Texas coast today before it moves inland and weakens. In the western U.S., summer monsoon rains are delivering much-needed moisture, but as Rachel Cohen of the Mountain West News Bureau reports, they also mean risk of floods and mudslides.
5: Rain can quickly escalate to dangerous flooding in steep canyons, dry washes, or downstream of land recently scorched by wildfires, says Jillian Felton, a meteorologist with the National Weather Service in Grand Junction, Colorado.
6: With those burn scars, the soil can become hydrophobic, meaning that a lot of that water that falls into the soil is just going to run right off of it. So debris flows are a big concern.
5: In Utah, floodwaters this past week pushed mud and trees from the Cottonwood Fire down the state's Beaver Canyon, forcing evacuations. Mudslides from heavy rains also disrupted travel in Colorado, closing portions of Interstate 70 and smaller roads. For NPR News, I'm Rachel Cohen in Boulder, Colorado.
0: Canadian National is now supporting Union Pacific in its plan to buy Norfolk Southern for $85 billion. A deal would create the U.S.'s first transcontinental railroad. This is NPR News.
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8: Tropical Storm Bertha is on its way. The Corpus Christi City Council meets today to continue the ethics review process of Mayor Paulette Guajardo and a look at new film color technology. Today is Thursday, July 23rd, 2026, and this is South Texas Midday. I'm Spencer Chiak. Tropical Storm Bertha continues to track toward Texas, and the coastal bend is expected to be impacted as early as this afternoon. Bertha is expected to drop 3 to 6 inches of rain in the Victoria area, 1 to 3 inches in Corpus Christi, and as much as 3 inches of rain in the northern part of the valley overnight tonight. This is the beginning for what forecasters say could become an unusually strong El Nino this year along the Texas coast. And a Rice University climate scientist says climate change is altering how the phenomenon behaves. Sylvia D. said that while El Nino and La Nina have occurred naturally for thousands of years, research suggests their strength and patterns are shifting in a warming climate.
9: The changes we're seeing in the types of events we're having, their strength, their patterns of warming are changing with global warming.
8: The National Oceanic and Atmospheric Administration gives this El Nino an 81% chance of reaching very strong intensity late this year. For South and Central Texas, El Nino winters are typically wetter and cooler than average, which can help ease drought, but may also increase the risk of flooding. In Corpus Christi, the City Council continues to hear arguments in the ethical review of Mayor Paulette Guajardo at City Hall today. Petitioners argue the mayor was aware that a group of developers altered a document leading to $2 million in incentives being awarded to a downtown real estate project in April 2024. She denies this, and a representation says she voted in favor of the project because she liked it. A criminal investigation by local, state, and federal law enforcement found no wrongdoing. However, to violate the city charter, petitioners will need to prove she committed misconduct or neglect of duty. The proceedings operate similarly to a civil trial, with the city council operating as judges. Council members Ronald Barrera and Everett Roy recused themselves from the process, having voted for the project as well. The remaining six council members watch previously recorded deposition from the CEO of Corpus Christi Regional Economic Development Corporation, Mike Culbertson, president of the Type B Corporation, Alan Wilson, former assistant city manager Heather Holbert, and city manager Peter Zanoni. The process could continue on August 6th and 7th. Anti-Indian rhetoric is on the rise in North Texas. We've seen it play out online and in City Hall, but it's reverberating in everyday life in places you might not expect. KERA's Marquita Fornoff spoke with artists about how their lives and work are being affected.
10: Shushrath Manchikatla has been dancing since he was five. He fuses hip-hop with the South Indian flair. Manchikatla lives in Dallas, and he posts his dances on TikTok, Instagram, and YouTube. He says the comment section used to sound like this.
11: Bro, you ate down. This is so sick. Flame emoji. Love this.
10: But early this year, Manchikatla says he and other dancers started getting comments like this.
11: This gay Indians, H-1B, curry munchers are taking over Texas. We have to protect our country.
10: The shift is troubling.
11: I honestly have no idea why they're starting to do this out of nowhere.
10: The online comments reflected the politics in the region. In February, YouTuber Alex Stein spoke in a fake Indian accent and mocked residents at a Plano City Council meeting. Around the same time, Frisco residents described a, quote, Indian invasion in their own council chambers. As the online trolls targeted more people, Manchikatla turned to his friends, Ashwin Suresh and Charlie Hooper. They own a creative agency in Dallas and produce music and dance videos. Most of the videos feature artists they met through the National Desi Dance League. It's a college competition circuit for dance teams that specialize in traditional Indian dances and modern styles like hip-hop and Bollywood. They posted a video on social media calling out the racism and hate they saw spreading online.
12: These anonymous accounts on X are reposting their stuff, doxing, bullying, and harassing our friends just for doing what they love. Multiple dancers in this community want to speak out, but doing that just puts a bigger target on their back.
10: Suresh is worried.
13: It's just verbal altercations now. Where does this go next? That's the scary part.
10: Pavan Dingra is a professor at Amherst College. He studies immigration and grew up in North Texas in the 70s and 80s. He says the resentment and anti-Asian racism we're seeing aren't new. Across the metro, the population is booming. And when that happens, immigrants, and their American-born children are often blamed for growing pains and cultural changes a region experiences.
14: You're seeing again and again, and it's coming out in ways that you might not expect. So now, you know, even in the arts, you're not safe.
10: And the threats can come when you least expect them. Swathi Jayshankar trained in Bharatanatyam, a classical Indian style where the dancer uses precise hand gestures, dramatic facial expressions, and bent knees to tell a story. 3 years ago, she made a video in Washington, D.C., where she danced in front of the reflecting pool, and you can see the Washington Monument in the background. And the response was mostly positive. But just recently, someone she didn't know reposted her video on X. This time, the response was different.
15: That repost had led to a lot of racist comments, false claims about my citizenship, attempts to dox me, which was pretty scary.
10: She called the police to see how to stay safe and temporarily made her social media accounts private.
15: It's how I express myself, connect with others. So it does hurt to see people in the country that I grew up in speak to me in this way.
10: Manchi Katla is taking precautions too. He moved one of his recent dance shoots indoors.
11: I really want to do like a flash mob, but I don't think we can. I'm just scared. Like, you know, it might go the right way, but there's a small amount of chance, like, you know, it might not.
10: Hooper, the dancer and videographer, says some of his friends have stopped dancing.
16: So these guys love dancing. Like, this is their form of expression. To have the idea of dance be also associated with the idea of hatred, I think really tangles it up in people's creative spirit.
10: Dingra, the professor, understands why some people might step back.
14: I get that. But when people are able to feel confident enough to double down on this kind of work, it does remind us that art is not just there for some kind of aesthetic pleasure. It really is an educational force, and it can really change our understanding of a people in our society.
10: The dancers know that one video isn't going to end racism. But they say it's helped bring people together and created a sense of solidarity, which is exactly what they hope to do. I'm Markita Fornoff in Dallas.
8: Finally, the Waco Indie Film Festival wrapped up its 10th annual festival this past weekend with almost 140 films screened. One of those films was a 25th anniversary showing of Donnie Darko, shown with new color technology developed in Waco. KWBU's Molly Jo Tilton has more.
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18: All television monitors and projectors in theaters are made up of three colors, red, green, and blue.
17: But that's not how we see the real world, Poster explained. To make up those missing colors, current displays mix red, green, and blue together. But that means only about 45% of the colors we can actually see are shown on screens right now.
18: Astronauts go into space. And they see the Earth from space. They take their cameras, they photograph it, and they come back and they look at the film or the video that they've shot, and they say, these aren't the colors we saw.
17: The solution, Poster says, is a multispectral display. 6P Color, in partnership with Baylor University, has developed that color technology.
18: Now we're going to be able to show them what they saw.
17: The new technology, Full Color Range, adds three new primaries to the old red-green-blue formula, cyan, emerald, and yellow.
18: With our system, we're up to 95%, and that creates an emotional difference that can't be created any other way.
17: Corey Carbonara is a 6P board member and one of the Baylor researchers involved in the project. He says the addition of the new primary colors shows images closer to how the average person sees them in real life.
19: We could make any display better, even existing displays in our pockets or, you know, on our desks or even on our walls, right? Now, it is up to the manufacturers to decide, you know, whether or not they want to employ that. But that's a very big breakthrough in terms of the application of 6P Color.
17: 6P Color Inc. is still in the public demonstration stage of its new technology, showing full-range color at trade shows and with special screenings, like the one at Waco Indy. In Waco, I'm Molly Jo Tilton.
8: 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I'm Spencer Chiak. Your community arts calendar and more is on its way next.
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21: This is the Composer's Datebook for July 23rd. I'm John Burge. On today's date in 1757, the Italian composer Domenico Scarlatti died in Madrid. He was 71 years old, and for the last 38 years of his life was employed at the court of Princess Maria Barbara, first in her native Portugal, and then, when the princess married the heir to the Spanish throne, in Madrid. Although Domenico could very well have stayed in Italy and become a famous opera composer, like his father Alessandro, Domenico Scarlatti spent the better part of his life composing more than 600 virtuoso sonatas for Maria Barbara. Only a handful of these were published during his lifetime. In the 19th century, Liszt and Brahms took the trouble to hunt down additional Scarlatti sonatas in manuscript, but the bulk of them remain unpublished and unknown, until a complete edition was published in the 20th century. While not coming anywhere close to matching Scarlatti's output, one 20th century American composer, the Philadelphia-born Vincent Persichetti, composed 10 harpsichord sonatas of his own. The growing number of modern-day harpsichordists has meant that in addition to the wealth of old music for the instrument, many contemporary composers have followed Persichetti's example and are writing new works for this old instrument.

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3: 1219, good afternoon, South Texas. I'm Rob Boskamp, and support for KEDT-FM comes from the Corpus Christi Museum of Science and History, featuring STEM Day by the Bay, presented by Valero from 10 a.m. to 5 p.m. this Saturday. 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Time now to take a look at our community arts calendar as summer rolls on. 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We just mentioned the Corpus Christi Museum of Science and History's STEM Day by the Bay. That'll be this Saturday from 10 a.m. to 5 p.m. Aurora Arts Theater is hosting a Young Actors Summer Camp through August 7th. Kids can learn more about stage makeup, preparing for an audition, and set building, among other topics. For more information, check out auroraartstheater.com/summercamp. And on the note of Aurora Arts, their production of Young Frankenstein runs through August 23rd. 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Tasha Marie Silvas presents her 2026 Folklorico Summer Workshop at the Antonio E. Garcia Arts and Education Center at 2021 Agnes Street in Corpus Christi. That is already underway beginning today, and that will run through July 26th. Some of the courses offered are Intro to Folklorico, Mariachi Fundamentals for middle school and high school students, and instructors are from places like Jalapa, Veracruz, Nuevo Laredo, Tamaulipas, and San Antonio. For more information, call 361-343-0299. The Young Actors edition of Cats opens at Harbor Playhouse on Friday, and it runs through August 9th. Shows are at 7:30 p.m. Fridays and Saturdays, with a matinee on Sunday afternoons at 2:30. You can get more information by calling 361-888-7469. 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They'll have music at Cole Park, featuring Crucial Rhythm and Flat Broke. And again, that is weather pending as we continue to keep eyes on Tropical Storm Bertha. If the show goes on, music will begin around 7:45. And then for the cinema series on Friday night, the movie is going to be The Bad Guys 2. That begins at about 8:45 p.m. The Rockport Center for the Arts has several exhibits on display, including Master Artist Group exhibition Rockport Legends. 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And that is your community arts calendar for this Thursday, July 23rd.
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3: 12:24, time now for some classical music as we dive into our lunch hour. And we'll be hearing from Lang Lang, and this is a bit of a throwback Thursday for me. Also, as a fan of gaming, we'll be hearing from the album Gran Turismo 5. That is the official soundtrack for the video game. Now, I know there's probably a bit of a disconnect in your mind, but Lang Lang goes on to say that he feels honored to have this opportunity to connect with people who have never been in a concert hall before and show them that classical music is not just a part of history, but is actually very present and relevant today. And with that, we'll be hearing selections from Liszt, Chopin, Bach, Tchaikovsky, Beethoven, and much more this hour. So with that, here is the soundtrack of Gran Turismo 5. Enjoy.

0: Stardate, July 23rd. Stars follow a lifelong weight loss program. They blow hot gas off their surfaces. Over time, the amount of material in these winds can add up. Heavier stars, in fact, can expel enough gas to make several stars as massive as the Sun. An example is Antares, the leading light of Scorpius. It's in good view tonight, to the left of the moon as night falls. Antares is a supergiant, one of the biggest and brightest stars in the galaxy. It's more than a dozen times the Sun's mass, and it's so big that if you placed it at the center of the solar system, it would extend past the orbit of Mars. But when Antares was born, about 11 million years ago, it was even heavier. Studies in recent years have placed its initial mass at about 15 to 17 times the Sun's mass. Most of the difference has been blown into space on the star's winds. Antares has lost so much of its original weight because it was heavy to begin with. A massive star burns through its nuclear fuel quickly, making its core extremely hot. Radiation from the core causes the star's outer layers to puff outward. That far from the core, the surface gravity is fairly low, so it's easy for radiation to push gas out into space. Antares is fated to expel even more of its mass. At the end of its life, its core will collapse, causing its outer layers to explode as a supernova, blasting most of its remaining gas out into the galaxy. We have more sky watching tips and much more about the cosmos in Stardate magazine. Details at stardate.org. I'm Billy Henry.
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2: And a good afternoon, Lon Gonzalez with you on this very cloudy and soon to be very stormy afternoon. Looking at the forecast, of course, Tropical Storm Bertha moving into Texas already. We'll see some bands of rain from that storm moving through the area. Could lead to some heavy downpours and some localized flooding. So again, be very, very careful if you find yourself on the road during some of that rainfall. Tropical Storm Bertha, according to the Weather Service, the storm center is about 264 miles from Corpus Christi, and it's moving about west at 12 miles per hour. And again, just be careful out there if you're going to be on the road during the evening rainfall, which promises to be quite a bit. So again, be careful out there. On the way, we've got Here and Now from NPR with lots of great news and information on your community-owned station, KEDT-FM 90.3 in Corpus Christi, KVRT-FM 90.7 in Victoria, now serving the Rio Grande Valley. And a good afternoon.
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5: I'm Indira Lakshmanan. It's Here and Now. Coming up, President Trump now says the U.S.-Saudi Arabian civilian nuclear deal depends on the kingdom normalizing relations with Israel.
4: Also, you know the old saw, there's never enough time in the day?
6: Like, there's not enough time, there's not all the time in the world, but there's still time right now. And so if there's something that you want to do that you've been putting off, or maybe a dream that you have deferred, there is still time right now.
4: We get tips on coping with time anxiety.
5: And best-selling author Ocean Vuong walks along the river that gave him inspiration for his latest novel.
7: I knew the story, but I couldn't find the title to get it to work. And as I was walking, I said, "The Emperor of Gladness."
5: Coming up, Here and Now.
4: The news is first.
8: Live from NPR News, I'm Lakshmi Singh. U.S. stocks are down sharply, in part over fears about the implications of an escalating war between the U.S. and Iran. Global oil prices are going up. At one point, they were above $100 a barrel. NPR's Deepa Shivram reports on the overall impact from a war that's been going on for nearly 5 months.
9: Gas prices are going up again. Inflation is up. And at the same time that Americans are struggling with these higher prices, Defense Secretary Pete Hegseth said this week that the Iran war so far has cost $37.5 billion, that's with a B, which is pretty big for a price tag for a war that Trump said would end months ago. And, you know, not to mention American troops who have been killed and injured in action as well.
8: NPR's Deepa Shivaram reporting. Despite mounting concerns about more U.S. casualties in the conflict, Senate Republicans have voted down a motion to advance a war powers resolution and U.S. military action against Iran. Senator John Fetterman was the only Democrat to vote against, while Republican Senator Susan Collins voted in support. Several GOP lawmakers were absent. Earlier today, the GOP-led House narrowly passed a resolution to end the conflict after a handful of Republicans joined Democrats in favor. House Republicans are referring former special counsel Jack Smith to the Justice Department for possible prosecution. NPR's Kerry Johnson reports the lawmakers are citing statements Smith made under oath to Congress last year.
10: House Judiciary Chairman Jim Jordan, a Republican from Ohio, is urging the DOJ to investigate Jack Smith over the former prosecutor's testimony about his effort to gather phone records of GOP lawmakers. Jordan says Smith seems to have made false statements in a deposition last December. Smith led two criminal investigations of President Donald Trump, including an effort to charge Trump for interfering in the 2020 election. His team gathered records of certain lawmakers as part of that probe. Smith's lawyer says he gave candid testimony to the House about his work as special counsel, and he says the new referral is an effort to weaponize the justice system against a longtime civil servant. Kerry Johnson, NPR News, Washington.
8: Mortgage rates in the U.S. are the highest they've been in nearly a year. NPR Stephen Basaha says the war with Iran is driving up the cost of borrowing.
11: The average rate for a 30-year mortgage hit 6.58% this week, the highest since August last year. Rates were falling earlier this year and even fell below 6% in February, the first time in 3.5 years. But then the war with Iran started. The uncertainty and inflation fears that came with the war shook the bond market, raised the cost of borrowing, and drove mortgage rates back up. Now the war is expanding and mortgage rates are rising again as pending home sales fall. Redfin reports pending sales this week are at their lowest level in 3 months. Stephen Basaha, NPR News.
8: This is NPR.
12: This is Bird Note. When wildlife conservationist Olya Weekly was a little kid, she noticed something incredible from her apartment window.
13: I was born and raised in Ukraine, and we were living on the third floor, and in the corner of our window in the kitchen, every year, house martins came and made a mud nest.
12: House martins are a kind of swallow that breed across much of Europe. They construct an enclosed nest from mud and spit, often under the eaves of homes and city buildings.
13: And my grandma would be furious because they would just make a whole big mess on the glass. And she would grumble about it and be like, oh, these darn house martins. But at the same time, we both would be glued to them and watching the parents come and feed the babies and seeing the little yellow baby mouths sticking out. And then eventually we could see each one of them leave the nest, and then we would wait for them to come back the next year.
12: Today in Arizona, Olya leads the Nest Box program at Tucson Bird Alliance, which designs nest boxes for desert birds and helps people create nesting opportunities at home.
13: It's super special to be able to sit and watch their behaviors in the nest box, on an open cup nest, even in the window of your third floor apartment.
12: For Bird Note, I'm Mark Bramhill.

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5: You've been listening to Here and Now from NPR News on this Thursday afternoon. 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And here at the top of the hour, we'll have the national daily news show of Texas, the Texas Standard, headed your way. So check that out. 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Celebrity contestants testing their skills on current events. Need I say more? It's a great way to keep you informed and laughing. 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It's 3 o'clock and Texas Standard Time.
6: As cleanup continues after massive rains in the Hill Country, a storm from the east threatens the Texas Gulf Coast. The latest and more today on the Texas Standard.
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6: I'm David Brown. An update on Tropical Storm Bertha. After making landfall in Louisiana, the storm headed back into the Gulf. Forecasters now fear it could loop back into South Texas. Texas's World Cup summer has come and gone almost. In Houston, an early accounting of the impact. San Antonio, a center for research on soldiers and PTSD. And why the city could become central to research on some unconventional therapies. Plus, brisket prices got you down? Try tips and other tips from Texas Monthly's barbecue editor Daniel Vaughn. Turn it up. It's Texas Standard Time.
8: Live from NPR News, I'm Lakshmi Singh. Global oil prices are surging at one point today past $100 a barrel. As fighting escalates between the U.S. and Iran, NPR's Hadil Al-Shalchi has the latest from Istanbul.
9: The price for a barrel of Brent crude oil, the international standard, soared more than 6% to $100 as the Iranian-backed Yemeni Houthi rebels attacked two Saudi oil tankers in the Red Sea. The Houthis are blockading the Bab el-Mandeb Strait, a key shipping route which connects the Red Sea with the Gulf of Aden and the Indian Ocean. It's a second choke point for oil transportation besides the Strait of Hormuz. Trump threatened the Houthis, saying they would face, quote, major military punishment if they kept attacking ships. The rise in oil prices could inflate costs, which could force the Federal Reserve to increase interest rates. Hadil Al-Shalchi, NPR News, Istanbul.
8: The Dow closed down more than 500 points, or nearly 1%. The Nasdaq was down 553 points, more than 2%. The Justice Department has withdrawn its subpoenas to compel three New York Times journalists to testify about their sources for articles about the new Air Force One Qatar gifted to President Trump. A federal judge told the government attorneys the administration was required to ensure it could not obtain what it needed from any other sources before issuing subpoenas to journalists. NPR's David Folkenflik describes what happened ahead of today's decision.
10: This clash erupted after the Times reported that the U.S. Secret Service interceded to convince Trump not to take the new jet home from the NATO summit in Turkey earlier this month. The Times alleges the Trump administration is attempting to intimidate its reporters, seeking phone records not just of its journalists, but of some of their family members. Trump has sued the Times for defamation, while the paper has sued the administration to block new restrictions on covering the Pentagon.
8: NPR's David Folkenflik reporting. The European Union is imposing a $1 billion fine on Google, accusing the Alphabet-owned company of favoring its own services and search results while restricting competitor app developers. NPR's Eleanor Beardsley reports the EU penalized Google as the European bloc braces for new U.S. tariffs.
11: The fine is part of Brussels' ongoing efforts to regulate big tech companies. It caps an investigation launched in March 2024 under the EU's Digital Markets Act, which attempts to make digital markets fairer and more contestable. They claim Google set up their search engine and Google Play to favor its own services over their competitors. The European Commission says it is acting to protect consumer interests. Google says the fine harms European businesses and consumers. The fine comes at a time of high trade tensions between the EU and U.S. Eleanor Beardsley, NPR News, Paris.
8: U.S. Trade Representative Jamieson Greer issued a statement accusing the EU of unfairly targeting the most competitive American companies and undermining trade relations with Washington. It's NPR News. While it might be tempting to just wait for the movie version of a book, the star-studded film adaptation of Homer's epic, The Odyssey, heard in this trailer seemed to have the opposite effect.
12: Help me go home.
8: Book sales have surged, according to industry tracker Circana BookScan. And as NPR's Sequoia Carrillo reports, many high school English teachers, already well familiar with the reading material, find Hollywood's version is making them eager to get back to the classroom.
13: Casey Crowhurst has taught high school English for the past 16 years. And getting his students at Monticello High School in Eastern Illinois to care about a story written thousands of years ago has always been a challenge. Even though The Odyssey is a favorite of English teachers, it takes a bit of convincing to sway some students. Many teachers use clips from past adaptations, like the 1997 Hallmark miniseries. A great teaching tool, but one that Crowhurst students find, quote, silly. So after he saw The Odyssey, he posted his gratitude for the film's director on TikTok.
14: I just saw The Odyssey, and I want to say on behalf of all English teachers, thank you, Christopher Nolan. Thank you.
13: A welcome update for a long-beloved epic. Sequoia Carrillo, NPR News.
8: Canadian National is now backing Union Pacific in its plan to buy Norfolk Southern for $85 billion. A deal would create the U.S.'s first seamless and single transcontinental railroad. The Dow closed down more than 500 points. The S&P was down 100. NASDAQ was down 553 points, or more than 2%. You're listening to NPR News.
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5: 306, taking a quick look at the weather across the region. Seeing some showers here in Corpus Christi. Temperatures in the mid-80s. Feels like the 90s. Everywhere else, it's pretty much hot. We've got 92 in the Victoria area with partly cloudy skies. 90s in the Rio Grande Valley. Feels like triple digits, though, right now. A heat advisory in effect for Victoria till 7 p.m. Lows this evening will be in the 70s and low 80s. Keep it here on your community-owned station. 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
16: No matter where you are, it's Texas Standard Time on this 23rd day of July, 2026. I'm David Brown. Great to have you with us. And in a state still reckoning with the devastation left by catastrophic flooding in the Hill Country, already our attention is turning to another weather threat. Tropical Storm Bertha is moving toward the Texas coast after making landfall Wednesday in southeastern Louisiana. Its track has now shifted farther south, putting the greatest concern for heavy rain and flooding. Between Corpus Christi and Brownsville, central Texas may see only a stray shower here and there, but gusty winds are expected as the storm passes to the south. And hanging over all of this is some seriously dangerous heat. Yesterday, you may have heard Austin reached 103. That's the hottest temperature of the year so far. Other parts of Texas got pretty dang hot, too. And there are heat warnings in other parts of the state. So just how serious is this threat from Bertha, and what does it mean for a place that's just been reminded with considerable force of just what extreme weather can do, as if we need a reminder? Here to tell us more, Matt Lanza. He's a meteorologist and editor of The Eyewall. Matt, welcome back.
17: Good morning, David. How are you?
18: I'm doing all right, bracing for the worst and thinking about my friends out there on the Gulf Coast. Let's begin with Bertha, if we can. What can South Texans expect from that storm, and when might it actually arrive?
17: Yeah, so Bertha is going to gradually work toward the Texas coast during the day on Thursday and make landfall sometime probably later Thursday evening, somewhere on the middle or upper Texas coast. The storm itself is very disorganized, which is a good thing. You certainly don't want an organized storm making landfall right now, or really any time. Most of the rain, as you noted, is going to the south. And so places like Corpus Christi through Brownsville through Laredo could probably see decent amount of rainfall as we go through the day today and into tonight. But fortunately, those areas have been relatively dry compared to much of the rest of Texas over the last month or so. So this rain may actually be kind of welcome down there.
18: You know, I was curious about something, though, because there was a lot of, downriver water from those storms in the hill country. And I wondered if some parts of South Texas might be saturated given all the rain we saw last week.
17: Yeah, it's certainly something to think about. And the good news is that most of that flood wave from the rains that we saw in hill country has pushed through the system now and is pretty much mostly through there. But, certainly a little bit more rain in some of the relatively higher rivers. We'll make them look a little bit more swollen, but I think the good news is that this will come down at a rate and intensity and over a period of time that should not lead to serious problems down in South Texas.
18: I'm curious why Bertha didn't develop into something bigger. Is it something to do with the conditions in the Gulf? Just one of those things where it could have gone either way? How do you read it?
17: Yeah, it's fascinating. And when you think about tropical storms and hurricanes in the Gulf, you think, well, the water's warm, so we're probably ready for something to blow up. But the reality with tropical systems is you need to have both those warm water temperatures and a relatively calm and conducive environment around them to allow for development. Bertha had the warm water. It did not have the environment around it. There was a lot of wind shear that was kind of pushing the center of the storm a little bit more to the south, or at least the thunderstorms from the storm to the south. And that's why when you look at it on satellite today, it looks kind of like what I almost deem to be like a half a cane, where there's nothing on the north side of it and all the storms and rain is on the south side. So it's a very unhealthy system thanks to that wind shear and, frankly, some of the dry air from some of the heat that we've had across Texas over the last couple of days.
18: Yeah, speaking of that heat, perhaps we should talk about the lay of the land in terms of which parts of Texas are seeing the worst of the high temperatures. I mentioned new records set in Austin yesterday.
17: Yeah, the heat has been pretty widespread over Texas. Houston hit 102 yesterday. Dallas had 106. So everybody's getting to partake in the heat. The good news is with Bertha passing through, there'll be some more cloud cover. So the southern half of Texas will be a little bit calmer today and a little bit cooler. Still warm and humid, you know, typical Texas summer. But over the next couple of days, it does look like we are going to see sort of the heat try to regain some intensity. And going into next week, it looks like another pretty standard hot week across Texas with high temperatures getting into the hundreds in many places. So folks will want to continue to exercise heat precautions.
18: Yeah, we should note that there is a heat advisory that's active until 8 this evening in the Dallas area. Heat index values expected to reach somewhere around 105, between 105 and 109. Fairly mild summer, however, if you look over the actual temperatures for the summer so far, which is another striking feature of this summer. Are we going to return to that, or is August just going to be more of what we're experiencing right now?
17: Yeah, August tends to be the worst month in Texas, right? That's when you get the real heat. And I think it's going to start off pretty hot. It's going to start off kind of by its definition with some of the stronger heat to begin the month. But I think as the month progresses, we'll probably be in and out of heat. And I wouldn't be shocked to see maybe some more rain chances kind of re-enter the picture. Hopefully, midway through the month or something like that to kind of give folks a little bit of time to dry out after all the recent rain that we've had this month.
18: We only have a few seconds left, but I'm curious what your expectations are going back to the Gulf for just a moment as we head into peak hurricane season.
17: Yeah, the good news is with El Nino in place and a very strong El Nino in place in the Pacific, warm Pacific Ocean water, that's going to keep that wind shear that helped kind of hamper Bertha. It's going to be strong throughout the rest of hurricane season. So we're optimistic that the rest of the season will not be terribly busy.
18: We've been speaking with Matt Lanza. He is a meteorologist and the editor of The Eyewall, also with Space City Weather, if I'm not mistaken. Is that right?
17: That is correct. SpaceCityWeather.com.
18: Matt, thanks so much for the update. We appreciate it.
17: Thank you, David.
18: And a shout out to our partners at KEDT in Corpus Christi and Houston Public Media, keeping a watch on the weather. Stay tuned for the latest. Shifting back to the flooding that swept across South Texas last week, these are areas more accustomed to drought than rising water. For Dallas-based reporter Priscilla Rice of KERA, the story quickly became personal when her hometown of Crystal City was inundated, prompting her to head south and check on the people and places that shaped her.
19: I come from Southwest Texas Tierra, cacti, mesquite trees, and the Nueces River. Spanglish is my heart language. That's how I introduce myself to people. I am from Crystal City, or Cristal, as we natives call it. It's my retreat where I reconnect with my family and friends. I never imagined it would flood like it did last week when a multi-day storm wreaked havoc across Texas. Two people died in the storm, and floodwater inundated my hometown. It's been raining a lot lately this summer, my little sister Kate told me, but I don't remember it raining this much. I'm used to hot, dry summers and a sky where you can see an abundance of stars. Drought is not uncommon, but we know how to survive. Agriculture and ranching are important to this community. We are the spinach capital of the world. The city was even gifted a Popeye statue in 1937 by his cartoonist, E.C. Seeger. From Dallas, where I live, I always keep an eye on my small hometown. I may be far in miles, about 400, but never far in my heart. When I saw drone footage of flooding in areas that were once bone dry last week, I couldn't believe it. I knew I had to get home, but all roads to Crystal City were closed. The highways, 90, 85, even farm roads, were blocked. I panicked. Friends were posting about their families' homes in the Mexico Chico and Chula Vista neighborhoods in town being flooded. I called my mom, but she didn't answer. I was desperate. I texted friends and checked updates from the Zavala County Sheriff's Department, which had been identifying affected streets in posts on social media. Mom eventually called back. She was okay. But I had to see for myself. The roads finally opened on Sunday, so I headed south. I can never get there fast enough when my heart is in need of comfort. Some things seemed foreign, out of place to me. My old middle school, Sterling H. Fly Junior High School, was now a shelter. I've seen it rain here, but never enough to actually displace people. But other things felt familiar. Imelda Salinas, the wife of the Zavala County Sheriff, and my old high school mentor and cheer coach, was notifying folks on Facebook where they could donate the essentials. Mosquito spray, cleaning supplies, diapers, wipes, and personal hygiene supplies. That's Crystal City. And really, all of Zavala County, Batesville and La Pryor included. When something happens, residents don't hesitate to lend a helping hand. From donating food to showing up as volunteers, if one person hurts, we all hurt. I've carried this mentality my whole life. Now that the water has subsided, families are beginning to assess what they can salvage. There's no electricity or water in their homes, and furniture and TVs have been turned upside down. A total loss, as one friend put it. At least no one died in Crystal City, she said. The Crystal Ballroom, where I spent many evenings of my teen years dancing at weddings and quinceañeras, including my own, was inundated with water, almost to the roof. But by the time I drove by on Monday, the water was gone. Pickup trucks were outside, ready to haul away debris. That's been a common sight these past few days. People in this town of about 8,000 have been showing up and putting in their granito de arena wherever it is needed, cooking food, donating supplies, or putting on gloves to clear out debris. People in my hometown are protective of how they are portrayed. We've been burned before. We hope when you tell our story, it's with dignity and compassion, I was told. As reporters, we must cover the facts and the truth. but it's the faces of the people I speak to that stick with me the most. Rural communities like mine are sometimes forgotten, but the people here remind me that they're bigger than any narrative that has been built around them. They are resilient, they have a voice, and they will survive this. If you've never heard of Crystal City, it has a very rich history. Google it. I'm proud to be from this small but strong community. I call Dallas home, but I will always be Crystal City. It's like what Sandra Cisneros wrote in her novel, The House on Mongo Street. You will always be Mongo Street. You can never erase what you know. You can never forget who you are. In Dallas, I'm Priscilla Rice for the Texas Standard.
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0: Howdy, y'all. It's Texas Standard. I'm David Brown. The World Cup is come and gone, but the impact certainly lingers on. According to the host committee in Houston, more than 1 million people participated in some sort of World Cup-related event in that city. Houston Public Media's Michael Atkinson has more.
1: Over the 39 days of the World Cup, more than 500,000 people visited the fan festival in East Downtown, as well as the watch parties at Shell Energy Stadium. The East Downtown neighborhood saw a 225% increase in foot traffic for the festival year over year. Harris County Houston Sports Authority CEO Ryan Walsh says Fan Festival was a gem future organizers should take note of.
2: They walk into this parking lot that's essentially dilapidated. It's a gravel pit with, you know, stuff sticking out of the ground and bare walls, and they had this vision to say, this is where we're going to have FanFest, and it's going to be epic, and it was.
1: 480,000 people attended the 7 matches in Houston. The vast majority of them were from outside the Houston area.
3: I'm Michael Atkinson in Houston.
0: And you are listening to the Texas Standard. San Antonio's home to one of the country's largest military and veteran communities, as many Texans know, and some of the nation's leading research into combat-related PTSD as well. Now, Mayor Gina Ortiz-Jones wants the city to become part of the federal government's growing effort to test psychedelic drugs. After a San Antonio visit by the head of the Department of Veterans Affairs, the mayor's asking the VA to support future clinical trials in San Antonio, where researchers are already preparing a separate Defense Department-funded study involving MDMA, perhaps better known as the street drug ecstasy. Eleanor Fitzgerald covers veterans and military communities for the San Antonio Report. She's been following this story. Eleanor, welcome to the Texas Standard.
4: Thank you for having me.
0: What exactly is Mayor Ortiz-Jones asking the Department of Veterans Affairs to do?
4: So Jones and Collins met last month during the secretary's visit, and they talked about psychedelic research that the VA is involved in. And the
0: Veterans Affairs Secretary Doug Collins, right?
4: Exactly. So the mayor's ask for VA Secretary Collins is that San Antonio be considered as a location for these psychedelic drug trials. Now, I talked to the VA last week, and they told me they have 20 active clinical trials focused on psychedelic therapies, but none are taking place in San Antonio, which the mayor wants to change. And it's a little bit surprising because San Antonio has been leading research into combat-related PTSD, but those trials have largely been funded through the Department of Defense. And so she's hoping to get in on some of this VA-funded trials. And though they seem similar, it's a separate body of funding.
0: Well, that's very interesting, and I understand that San Antonio, specifically the UT Health Science Center, has been called a world leader into research on PTSD, and I'm wondering why we aren't seeing this research into psychedelic treatments in San Antonio, which is home for a lot of this research.
4: So what I learned from a researcher here, Dr. Alan Peterson, is that it's a bit of a complicated process to get VA-funded trials. Researchers actually will have to get an employment through their local VA in order to be involved with the trial. So they won't partner with a local university like the way the DOD does. And so he has told me that he's applying for these VA appointments in order to be involved with these trials. But it's just that added additional step that can be difficult despite San Antonio's history of leading in this field.
0: You mentioned Dr. Alan Peterson. Who is Peterson?
4: So Dr. Peterson is the director of STRONGSTAR, which is a national research network that is directed at finding preventions and treatments for psychological health issues impacting military members and veterans. And he's a veteran himself, and he was involved in the very first clinical trials to study combat-related PTSD, which has become a signature injury in U.S. service members in post-9/11 combat. So this is really the last 20 years that research into this field has evolved.
0: But I understand that head of the Military Health Institute at UT Health San Antonio was telling you that, I gather he has some concerns that the hype around psychedelic therapy might be getting ahead of the science.
4: Mm-hmm. So what he was telling me is that there's a lot of very powerful and oftentimes viral testimonials from veterans who have found relief through experimental therapies that are influencing other veterans who struggle with PTSD to seek out these therapies. But what he told me is that not a lot of people realize that him and his team have found success at treating PTSD through a variety of different treatments. And so his idea is that the best way to treat combat-related PTSD is through a combination of both psychedelic treatment and traditional therapies, and that it shouldn't be like a one or the other situation.
0: Well, let me ask you, is Mayor Ortiz Jones more interested in the treatments and the therapies, or is she trying to get VA support for these plans for a new VA facility? Is it sort of, is her interest beyond just the treatment and the therapy? Mm-hmm.
4: So she's a veteran herself, and it seems like she's looking for support from the VA on a variety of different fronts. She wants to be involved in these psychedelic trials. She also wants the VA to support adding transitional housing options on VA property in San Antonio. And mm-hmm. she wants the VA's support in getting money for a new VA hospital located in San Antonio. And she's had a lot of success at this. This $30 million of federal funding has been appropriated in the president's budget, and it's passed through the U.S. House of Representatives. And she now wants Secretary Collins and the U.S. Senate to officially approve this funding. But she realizes that San Antonio has such a large population of veterans. The South Texas mm-hmm. VA system serves over 160,000 Texas veterans. And so she's looking for help for them in a variety of different avenues.
0: Well, does the VA seem sympathetic to her request?
4: It seems like this $30 million in federal funding for a new hospital will be approved. And it also seems like there is a lot of appetite for San Antonio's involvement in these VA-sponsored psychedelic trials. The medical community seems to want in on her ask to be a part of that. And the VA has a new partnership that they announced last week with the Health and Human Services Department to spotlight psychedelic trials on things like Ibogaine. And so that's going to be a focus of the administration moving forward. So there may be more opportunities for San Antonio to get involved with experimental VA-funded trials.
0: Is there any dateline here? What happens next and when? That sort of thing?
4: So the Senate should be voting on this appropriations bill sometime soon in this coming year. And so that funding for the VA hospital could be approved very soon. However, the timeline for building it is one that extends much longer. I believe they're looking at a 2032 kind of completion date. So it's way out there. And then this evolution into psychedelic drug clinical trials is something that we're really just testing the waters with. The state of Texas has approved funding for looking at drug trials into mm-hmm. Ibogaine and other psychedelic drugs. So it's going to be something that we're really seeing develop over these next couple years.
0: Eleanor Fitzgerald covers veterans and military communities for the San Antonio Report. We'll link to her latest reporting at texasstandard.org. Eleanor, thanks so much.
4: Thank you.
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0: From the Texas Newsroom, I'm Matt Harab. An earthquake rattled parts of the panhandle early this morning. U.S. Geological Survey says it registered as a 5.0 and was located near the town of Spearmint. Mitchell Locke is the county judge and emergency management coordinator for Robertson County. He says the last earthquake he can remember was more than 15 years ago.
1: My alarm was about to go off, but my cat woke me up. He kind of freaked out about it a little bit, and that woke me up. But I did feel it. There was some shaking. Nothing too extreme, though.
0: Locke says the county is sparsely populated, and so far there has not been any reports of damage. Meanwhile, Tropical Storm Bertha has crossed over Louisiana and is now headed to Texas. Bertha remains a weakened tropical storm with wind shear and dry air keeping it from strengthening. National Weather Service meteorologist Brian Kyle says the biggest impact will be away from the mainland.
2: Currently, the maximum sustained winds are right around 45 miles an hour, but most of that's situated offshore.
0: Bertha is expected to make its second landfall somewhere near Galveston later today. Flooding is not over in parts of Texas as swollen rivers move downstream. Nearly 600 LaSalle County residents were sheltering in place last night along the Nueces River. County officials say more than 120 people evacuated, with three water rescues taking place. The river is expected to remain in major flood stage through Sunday before beginning a gradual decline next week. Arlington police identified a suspect in a 14-year-old murder case using blood found at the scene and DNA from trash. KERA's James Hartley reports.
3: In January 2012, someone stabbed Irisema Chavez 100 times in her Arlington apartment. Now, 14 years later, Dallas real estate agent Myra Velasquez has been charged with capital murder. Arlington homicide detective Tracy Dixon says Chavez's family is grateful there's been an arrest.
4: Everybody who touches a case like this feels that elation when it's solved, feels the pain for the family.
3: An attorney for Velasquez says he'll release a statement later and that she is innocent. I'm James Hartley in Arlington.
0: Galveston is the focus of a new study from the Centers for Disease Control and Prevention on the resurgence of murine typhus. That's a flea-borne disease that can cause serious illness in humans and has had a resurgence in South Texas recently. And the countdown is still on for this afternoon's launch of the Starship rocket in South Texas. This is the second attempt after SpaceX scrubbed last week's launch when some of the engines failed to ignite. I'm Matt Harab in the Texas Newsroom.
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6: 33 minutes past the hour, Texas Standard Time. I'm Angela Cocherga. Cities across the country, including Los Angeles and here in Texas, San Marcos, have been rethinking the use of cameras on their streets as concerns about privacy and surveillance practices grow. In Houston, several license plate reading cameras from Flock Security have been cut down from their poles by residents who object to their increasing reach. Our tech expert Omar Gallaga wrote about Flock camera backlash for CNET, and he's here with more. Omar, welcome.
7: Thanks for having me. Appreciate it.
6: Well, Flock is a leading provider of camera systems that allow police departments to read license plates. How is that data used, and what other information from the cameras is collected?
7: Yeah, that's a good question, because that's been kind of the center of the debate around Flock. Flock Security is an Atlanta-based company that partners with a lot of government agencies, law enforcement agencies. There's, by some estimates, about 90,000 Flock cameras around the country. And some of the debate over some cities deciding not to go forward with Flock is, where is that data going? They're collecting information about license plates. They might be collecting information about people. And some of that, obviously, is shared with those agencies to follow up on crimes or try to contribute to investigations. But where does that data go after that? Is Flock holding onto that data? Are they reselling some of that data? That has been kind of the center of the debate as cities like Los Angeles consider whether or not they want to continue doing business with Flock.
6: Well, your story focuses on Los Angeles, which recently allowed a 3-year contract with Flock to expire. Why did that happen?
7: That

0: That was specifically about the data, according to the LAPD and the city of Los Angeles. They have been working with Flock for the last 3 years, and when their contract was up for renewal for about, I think, 138 mounted surveillance cameras, they decided to just pause that renewal and go back to the negotiation table. The LAPD wants more control over the data that's generated. They want more notice if there's ever a data breach. They want to have 24 hours notice. So they are still at the negotiation table, and they may renew that contract. But it definitely came after a lot of scrutiny and some kind of community backlash over the last few months. There have been a lot of stories written about Flock's effect on LA, and I think they kind of decided to take a breather and kind of reevaluate what they're doing with Flock.
1: And this is happening in other cities like Santa Marcos?
0: Yes, San Marcos has also kind of pulled back on their collaboration with Flock. They recently decided that they were going to add 14 more Flock cameras, bringing the total to 33, and they decided not to do that. So there's other cities, including Dayton, Mountain View in Oakland, California, Knoxville, Tennessee, Flagstaff, Arizona, a lot of towns that are either canceling or pausing their service with Flock as they kind of deal with community backlash and reevaluate how this data is handled.
1: Well, are cities giving up on license plate readers, or are they just looking for changes in the way the data is collected, stored, and used?
0: It's a little bit of both, and also now there's new questions. I'm just seeing this, you know, this week. There was an investigation about whether the cameras that Flock uses can actually track people, not just license plates, and they do have a product that does that, but they have been really downplaying that, saying, oh, we're not doing that. We're not tracking people or following their movements. Well, they have products specifically that are able to do that. So there's concerns now, well, are they using facial recognition? Where is that data being stored? So I think a Flock is in the middle of kind of a PR crisis as communities determine, do we really want these cameras in our cities?
1: Well, just to be clear, is this going to police departments, federal agencies like ICE? I mean, here on the border, we have a lot of cameras, a lot of license plate readers, facial recognition is common. So it sounds like it's coming to a town near you, but who is getting, which agencies have access?
0: Well, usually it's the agency that's working directly with Flock, like that whatever information they're collecting is for, you know, shared with that agency. But then there's questions, is that information, that data being repurposed? Are they sharing it with, you know, with DPS? Are they sharing it with immigration investigations? And there has been some evidence that could be happening. So I think it goes way beyond, are they just storing the information or reselling it? It could be that they're helping ICE or that they're helping government agencies, and cities are having to reevaluate whether they want to be a part of that.
1: We just don't know. So now in Houston, a few people have actually vandalized the cameras. What happened and how has the city responded?
0: Yeah, earlier this month, there were some incidents of these cameras being cut down and spray painted. And this cost the city. Like, Flock doesn't cover these costs. Like, this actually comes out of the Houston police budget. So, yeah, Houston, this is a crime. You know, they're investigating it like a crime. Harris County did vote to renew their contract through 2027 at a cost of just under $1 million. So Houston is continuing with this partnership. But obviously, there's some people in the community who don't like it and are taking vandalism action into their own hands.
1: Omar Gallaga writes about tech for CNET, and he tells us about it each week right here on The Standard. Omar, thank you.
0: I sure appreciate it. Thank you for having me.
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0: This is Marcos Gonzalez, and I'm the author of The Focus Puller, and you're listening to the Texas Standard. The Focus Puller is about a young man, Rio Zapata, who wakes up one morning just completely rattled from a nightmare. Inside the nightmare, there's some genuinely disturbing scenes, but it's one specific thing that lingers, you know. The lingering memory haunts him for the next 24 hours, and he spends the day wandering around Santa Fe. The story just freely jumps from him into other people's lives. The past, the present, even otherworldly. But it always comes back to Rio, and a good portion of the book also flashes back to Laredo, 1975, where something happened to Rio that he spent his whole life not quite wanting to face. One day I read Ulysses and Gravity's Rainbow back to back, and it kind of set me free. If anyone's ever tried to read either of those two books, they're incomprehensible, but you can't put the book down. So I was sort of just set free on a style of narrative that just let my imagination fly. The reason I chose The Focus Puller for the title of my book is because it describes a job I did in the film industry. A focus puller specifically is the person who quite literally has their hand on the lens of a movie camera. And as people are moving towards the camera or away from it, for example, we're moving the lens focus to follow them. It's a highly technical job. It's an incredibly critical part of movie making. I'd like for people who pick up The Focus Puller to keep their mind wide open for unhinged fiction that's very much in the category of postmodernism. But the way I appreciate literature, and I have just one rule, and that's to be entertained. And I think that The Focus Puller, if you pick it up and you just go with it, will entertain you. This is Marcos Gonzalez, and I'm the author of The Focus Puller, and you're listening to the Texas Standard.
1: It's the Texas Standard. I'm David Brown. You step up to the counter at your favorite barbecue joint, order some brisket, and suddenly lunch feels like a major investment. Sky-high beef prices squeezing restaurants and customers alike, truth be known, and the national headlines can make it sound as though Texas barbecue itself is in trouble. But that leaves out something important. Hey, see that smoke? You know what we say around here, where there's smoke, there's Daniel Vaughn, barbecue editor of Texas Monthly. Daniel, welcome back.
2: Good to be with you, David.
1: Let's start with the squeeze. How serious is the rise in beef prices when it comes to barbecue restaurants, and why is brisket taking so much of the blame?
2: Yeah, well, beef prices are up, as we've all seen at the grocery store, but the problem with Texas barbecue in particular is we're really relying on brisket, and the brisket prices have just outpaced that rise in price for beef. So brisket is just even more expensive. But as Brian Bracewell at Southside Market says, he's like, barbecue is not expensive. Brisket is expensive.
1: Ah, we're too focused on a single cut of meat, perhaps.
2: Yeah, I think so. In the 60s and 70s, Texas barbecue really changed from being focused on a half a beef coming into the meat market to ordering boxed beef, so you could order individual cuts. And that's really where we saw that shift towards just those individual cuts like brisket and in some cases shoulder clod. But nowadays it's all about the brisket, and it's all about the brisket at every Texas barbecue joint and every Texas style barbecue joint across the country. And these days we've just got so many more places ordering brisket by the box than we've ever had before.
1: Well, I gather that according to what you've been reporting for Texas Monthly, some pit masters are now turning to tri-tip beef cheeks, flat iron, some of these other cuts. Which of those are producing food that might persuade even a brisket loyalist to branch out?
2: Yeah, well, I mean, I've had some great tri-tip out there. Space Cat Barbecue in Austin does a really good version. And the thing about tri-tip, it seems a little counterintuitive because it is more expensive per pound than brisket. Hmm. But the thing about tri-tip is it cooks a lot quicker, so there's a lot less labor that goes into it. And because you're only cooking it to about a medium doneness and you're not really having to trim it much, your loss on it is so much less than a brisket. So a brisket, you might be serving 50% of the starting weight of that brisket by the time you get it trimmed and smoked. Whereas a tri-tip, you're probably going to serve more like 90% of that by the time it's trimmed and smoked.
1: Wow. All right. Well, that's so when you order at the counter, you ask for tri-tip, right? That's what you do, and most
2: you're gonna have to check the menu because there's not a ton of places that are serving it yet, and that's really my plea here is that if these Texas barbecue pitmasters want the price of brisket to go down, we've got to cut into the demand of it, right? We've got to cut into the demand by looking at different cuts of beef. And some of them are adding the tri-tip. Some of them are adding beef cheeks as well. Beef cheeks, if you've ever had them, if you haven't had them, a beef cheek sounds not maybe that appetizing.
1: Sounds gross, frankly. I don't like the idea of beef cheeks.
2: But if you have eaten it, then you know that it's basically...
1: I have, Daniel, but I'm telling you, it grosses me out. I've got to get my head around that. It's just one of those things.
2: Well, I mean, we could give it a different name if you like. I mean, look at what Sweetbreads, the name, has done for thymus glands.
1: I don't even... Again, see, you've just ruined that for me. Thanks a ton. All right, well, so...
2: But again, if you've ever had a beef cheek, then you know that it's incredibly rich in gelatin.
1: Yeah.
2: It is like eating a mini fatty brisket.
1: It is good. It tastes fantastic. There's just no getting around it. There's no getting around it. But here's the thing. I mean, your plea seems to be more toward the people who run these joints. But customers arrive with expectations, and I'm wondering how tough it's going to be for a restaurant owner to say to the customer, in effect, we're going to serve you a different version of Texas barbecue.
2: Yeah, well, you know, Mimsy's Craft Barbecue in Crockett has had this issue. They only serving sliced brisket now on Saturdays. So their customers do come in throughout the week asking for brisket, and they don't offer it. It's such a loss. It could be a loss leader for them, except it's really just a menu loser for them. So they've got it just once a week. And I mentioned Brian Bracewell earlier at Southside Market. He is producing videos speaking directly to his customers, just saying, listen, we've still got brisket, and you can pay this price for it. Or for half the price, you could get our sliced pork instead.
1: Hmm.
2: So, you know, trying to push pork, trying to really push any other protein.
1: You know, Texas barbecue was, in a sense, born from necessity and improvisation. When you look back at history, I wonder if there's not a silver lining here. These high prices ultimately making barbecue places more varied, maybe more interesting altogether.
2: Yeah, I mean, to me, Texas, what makes it unique is it's the beef state. It doesn't have to be brisket. I think Texas barbecue is bigger than brisket.
1: We'll link to Daniel's full story over at texasstandard.org, including some of the joints finding new ways to put great beef on the tray without relying entirely on brisket. And you know what we say, where there's smoke, there's Daniel Vaughn, barbecue editor of Texas Monthly. Daniel, save us a little shoulder clod.
2: You betcha.
3: 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HEB. Here, everything's better.

0: This is the Texas Standard. I'm Laura Rice. Frisco residents from three very different religions say they want to worship in peace, and they need more room to do it. But KERA's Caroline Love reports immigrants in this growing Collin County community have faced intense scrutiny and hostility over three new religious institutions that haven't been built yet.
1: Let's just toss it for like 1 or 2 minutes.
2: Guli Janat cooks enough chicken curry to feed her family for a couple of days while she's working her nursing shift at a local hospital. She's originally from Bangladesh, but has called Frisco home for almost a decade. Janat lives with her husband, Ifti Islam, and their two kids and Tuna, the family cat. Their son plays on his high school's football team, and their daughter likes to read and crochet.
3: I'm making fingerless gloves that are like in the shape of cat paws.
2: The family is Muslim. Janat and Islam say the community has been welcoming, but that appears to be changing. Earlier this year, the Frisco City Council heard hours of public testimony at a meeting in May against a new mosque that's being built, plus a Hindu temple and the city's first Jain temple. Since then, a lot of anti-immigrant social media posts have been shared in Frisco. Frisco has a large immigrant population. More than a third of the city's residents speak a language other than English at home, according to the U.S. Census Bureau. The new religious institutions are meant to serve a diverse population that needs more space to worship. Islam says he's never encountered such hostility towards immigrants.
4: Even my daughter asked me one day, how come someone say Islam is a terrorist religion? So that is very uncomfortable for me.
2: Many of the commenters at the council meeting in May said they're worried about the mosque enforcing Sharia law. That's a Muslim religious code that's not enforceable under U.S. law. Much of Sharia focuses on lifestyle, things like what to wear, when to pray, and what to eat. Islam says the exact meaning of Sharia and how to enforce it is debated, even among Muslims. He also says the concerns about Sharia in Frisco are misplaced.
4: I can firmly say there is no Sharia law here in North Texas, and we don't want Sharia law here in Frisco.
2: But those concerns about Sharia still dominated a recent runoff election for mayor in Frisco. It's also a major issue in state and national politics. Governor Greg Abbott and Texas Attorney General Ken Paxton have both launched investigations of a North Texas mosque called the East Plano Islamic Center. The mosque is associated with a proposed Muslim-oriented housing community formerly known as Epic City. Abbott and Paxton have accused the development of enforcing Sharia and banning non-Muslims, something the project developer has denied. Nothing has been built so far. Jason Blazakis is the director of the Middlebury Institute's Center on Terrorism, Extremism, and Counterterrorism. He says politicians who amplify those kinds of views give license to people who believe it and legitimize fringe beliefs.
5: It gives safe harbor to individuals at that local level, the regular people who are looking at this context and this content, and gives them a feeling of, it's okay for me to do this too.
2: Many Frisco residents say those comments don't represent their values. People stood outside the Islamic Center of Frisco Mosque after the divisive city council meeting in May for several Fridays to show support. Friday is a day of worship for Muslims. The mosque is often packed, not unlike Christian churches in Frisco. Nadim Zaman has been a member at the Islamic Center of Frisco for decades, and he says the city needs another mosque.
6: If there's going to be 15,000 Muslims coming to for prayers and the capacity here is less than 5,000, it is very natural that we will need more properties.
2: The Jain Society of North Texas is also running out of space. The temple in North Dallas is the only place of worship for the 700 Jain families in North Texas. Jainism is an ancient Indian religion. It promotes nonviolence and it has no connection to Islam. The building is small. There's a two-story brick building and a smaller, separate building for prayer. Worshippers take their shoes off and leave them outside before entering. Then they ring a bell.
7: That sound is supposed to calm you down, break that barrier between your outside and inside things.
2: That's Ami Dalal. She's a volunteer at the Jain Society of North Texas. Dalal teaches at the Pathshala, the Sunday school program for Jain children. The classrooms at the temple are cramped. Dalal says the students sit cross-legged on the floor.
7: One of the things in Jainism is also respect the source of your knowledge, right? So the books and stuff. Right now, kids have no other way but putting it on the floor where people have been and all that, and that's just no in Jainism.
2: The Jain Society of North Texas surveyed its members about where to build the new temple. Dalal says a lot of Jains live in or near Frisco, so it made sense to build the only Jain temple in North Texas there. Frisco already has several Hindu temples, but Rajendra Rani Chiramamiya, who's Hindu, says the new temple is closer to her house. Hinduism is another ancient Indian religion, but with significant differences from Jainism.
8: I have to go to 2 miles to worship. Maybe I'll have an excuse versus if I have to just drive 2 minutes. That will motivate me to go and have some calming time, self-reflection time.
2: Chiramamiya is from South India and has lived in Frisco for 15 years. She says the sudden animosity toward immigrants in a city that has been so welcoming is surprising. Chiramamiya worries about what it means for her twin sons. They're high school band students who were born and raised in North Texas.
8: All they have seen is here. And if they are having to face so much of questions about their race or existence, it does hurt as a parent.
2: The tension in Frisco hasn't gone away, but the mosque, Hindu temple, and Jain temple are still on track for construction. And in June, the candidate for mayor who ran on a Unite Frisco platform, Mark Hill, defeated his opponent, Rod Vilhauer, who ran an anti-Sharia campaign. The new mayor and his supporters say they'll unite with their neighbors to keep Frisco a welcoming place. I'm Caroline Love in Frisco.
9: Well, I don't know if you've heard about this, but a Texas city has filed suit against the state over how public schools are funded. Now, that sort of thing's not especially new, but what is the claim that Texas has effectively turned Texas's school districts statewide into unconstitutional tax collectors. What Midland's ISD claim might mean for the future of school funding, that story, The Week in Politics, and more on a Friday edition of the Texas Standard. You know who else is going to be here, right? I'm thinking about our friend Wells Dunbar, who monitors the talk of Texas, of course. All this week, he's been asking listeners a question. I mentioned this earlier, but I don't want you to miss out, so here goes, all right? Here's the question. What have you learned about flooding from living in Texas? What have you learned about flooding from living in Texas? We want to hear from you. We need to hear from you. Go to texasstandard.org/talk. And record a voice message that we can share on tomorrow's big broadcast. Hey, we're out of time for today's program, but you can keep up with the news 24/7 all together now at texasstandard.org. You folks down in South Texas, stay dry and hope you can join us again tomorrow.
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1: 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I'm Dr. Norbert Herzog.
2: And I'm Dr. David Neisel. One way to gauge the value of COVID-19 vaccines is to calculate how many people would have been sickened and died without them.
3: Just in the U.S., we would have had 1.5 times more infections, nearly 4 times more people hospitalized, 4 times more deaths, and more than $1 trillion in added medical costs.
2: And yet today, the number of people getting COVID-19 vaccine boosters has plummeted, due mostly to conspiracy theories, politics, and misinformation. And the federal government has cut funding for mRNA research by $500 million.
3: That's important because the technology behind COVID vaccines is mRNA, which can be used to make effective and safe vaccines.
2: mRNA is also being used to create personalized cancer vaccines. Before COVID and the success of mRNA vaccines became politicized, federal funding supported mRNA vaccine research for nearly 3 decades at a total cost of $1.5 billion.
3: That's partly why the COVID vaccines were ready in a relatively short time and made in time to save millions of lives around the globe. Defunding it now will stifle the near limitless potential of this technology.
2: The potential of personalized mRNA cancer vaccines to be produced at just $20 a dose could put a big dent in the $200 billion we now spend on traditional cancer treatments each year.
3: We would all benefit by keeping politics out of these decisions and let science experts make them.
4: We are Drs. David Neisel and Norbert Herzog at UTMB and Quinnipiac University, where biomedical discoveries shape the future of medicine. For much more and our disclaimer, go to medicaldiscoverynews.com or listen to our podcast on your favorite podcast service.
5: Exploring science in the sea. Some coastal areas along the Caribbean Sea and the Gulf of Mexico have had a big, stinky problem over the past decade or so. Big mats of seaweed have been washing ashore. It can harm other marine life while making the beaches unpleasant. The seaweed is called sargassum. In the open ocean, it provides habitat, shelter, and hunting grounds for fish, sea turtles, and other creatures. It's been concentrated in the Sargasso Sea, a wide area that extends from the southeastern coast of the United States into the Atlantic Ocean. But over the past decade, the amount of sargassum in that region has dropped dramatically. That might be a result of changes in the Gulf, where annual blooms of the seaweed begin. At the same time, a new region started to develop, the Great Atlantic Sargassum Belt, populated by a different species of sargassum. The belt stretches from West Africa to Brazil and into the Caribbean. It's grown larger and denser over the years. It might be fed by nutrients from the Amazon River and other sources. Or it might be fed by changes in circulation patterns in the Atlantic, which dredge more nutrients from the deep ocean. As the sargassum reaches shore, it can choke seagrass beds and reef systems. As it decays, it produces a gas that smells like rotten eggs. And it can contain high levels of arsenic and other nasty compounds. So the new area of sargassum is providing great habitat in the open ocean, but a headache for many coastal regions. Science in the Sea is available as a weekly podcast at scienceinthesea.org. I'm Holly Brawley.

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